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I'm your local wizard, and we do have a Thursday Night Live band tonight. 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And if you're interested in suggesting a song, a request, as industry lingo has it, you can reach me here at 773-442-4578. 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I'll be here. You could also just call in and say, hi, hello, wizard. Hello, hello.

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Otherwise, here is some Asha Putli, who, amazing Indian singer from India, who was featured on the latest Gorillaz record. I'm not going to play that track, but I'm going to play her smash hit, forgotten smash hit from the 80s, Space Talk, Asha Puthi on WZRD Chicago.

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Submit your stuff. We're pretty liberal and generous with who we have on the show. It's sort of like a long, mildly filtered open mic here on the radio here, which is good for the community. And you hear some really cool stuff on WZRD. And that's what we specialize in, is introducing you to things you have not heard before. 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

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Extreme weather is becoming more frequent and severe. If disaster strikes, will you be ready? 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All events are free and virtual. 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There's going to be one on September 22nd. You can look that up from the City Bureau Workshop and Events. Summer Concert Series, the last one, is tomorrow with Crash Worlds and Starchum. This is a Friday night Summer Concert Series. That's tomorrow. It's going to be Kilburn Park. Every Friday in July, 6 to 8 p.m. Also a fun musical thing, we have Cumbia in El Parque, live DJ sets, art activities, dancing, and community fun. All ages welcome and free admission. So that is going to be coming up, including Skate Fest, which will happen August 1st. August 1st is this Saturday, 6 to 8:30 p.m. at Piotrowski Park, 4247 West 31st Street, Chicago, Illinois, 60625. Lastly, 2026 Prisoner Justice Day is August 8th, 2026. This is at the J4RC and Parole, Illinois. It's the Walls Turn Sideways. It's going to have standing in solidarity with family, friends, and activists who are willing to speak up for the rights of incarcerated populations. For more information about what this involves, you can visit Justice for Robert Curry. It's justiceforrobertcurry@gmail.com. This is the band Helden. Song called In the Wake of King Fripp, and that is because, as you may can tell, if you possibly can tell, if you're a real music nerd, this is Robert Fripp on the guitar. Robert Fripp, best known for his starring role in the band King Crimson. It's a little bit of a side project. We're all about side projects here at WZRD Chicago. With our public service announcements in the rearview mirror, we got freeform music, no commercials, always content, right here on the way left side of the dial, 88.3 FM, WZRD Chicago, The Wizard.

You're listening to WZRD Chicago. That was The Innovations. I think a cover song, put a little away off of their little single Seabird. I believe they were One and Done. And Seabird's a pretty cool track, too. That's the A-side of that little weird proto-yacht rock stuff, but lo-fi and weird enough to grace the airs of WZRD Chicago. Hey, our live band show is coming up in the 10 o'clock hour. We got a real special one tonight. It's a band called New Goo. New Goo, and it's been described to me as experimental bedroom pop, something along those lines. They're four-piece youngins. They're cool. They're dressed cool. Sometimes dressing cool and sounding cool are equivalent. I'm getting a good vibe, so I would tune in tonight for Thursday Night Live's special presentation of a live band, New Goo. Coming up in the 10 o'clock hour, but until then you have live DJs, which live DJs from the Wizard. We are called Wizards. We're anonymous. We don't have names. We don't have blocks. We are just anonymous, free-floating wizards laying down some sweet, sweet rock and roll and other genres. Here we go. This is the Dwight Twilley Band, I'm on Fire.

WZRD Chicago with some Erkin Koray out of Turkey. And we got a live band setting up. They're moving mics and plugging in microphones and headphones and all the phones. And gearing up for a very satisfying live band show here Thursday Night Live in the 10 o'clock hour. New Goo is going to be playing and gracing your earphones. Experimental bedroom pop at the Wizard. I'm excited about that. We're headed towards the 9 o'clock hour. Hope you're doing good out there in Wizard Land. If you're comfy, you're like that bear on the Sleepy Time tea with a little cap tilted to the side and a cup of some nutritious, intoxicating in the broadest sense of the word, nourishing cup of something, and listening to some non-commercial community-run radio. Cool. Good for you. And if you're headed somewhere out there in that beautiful Chicago summer night, thanks for tuning in your Oldsmobile or whatever kind of vehicle you're cruising in. Or if you're tuning in online, WZRD Chicago, tune us in on the web. Maybe you're tuning in some far-off distant land. Hola. Gracias por venir. If you have any calls, requests, concerns, critiques, you can reach me here at 773-442-4578. That's 773-442-4578. Otherwise, I'll keep the tunes coming for a little while. But all things must end. The only thing constant is decay and entropy, which... it's not a bad thing.

The Illinois Mycological Association is comprised of mycologists and laypeople from all walks of life who share a common interest in the study of mushrooms. Individual new members often have specific areas of interest and expertise. If you are new to mushrooming, joining a mushroom club will give you the opportunity to learn about the fungal diversity found during the annual cycle in the Chicago area and how to identify species properly and safely. The IMA hosts a monthly lecture series, which is open to the public. The association also coordinates guided forays with association members. Information about membership and details of the group's activities can be found at the IMA website at www.illinoismyco.org. Whether you are an experienced mycophile or are new to the kingdom of fungi, we welcome your knowledge and

Restorative justice represents a paradigm change from thinking about justice as a mechanism for social control to think about justice as a mechanism for social engagement. We know that people that are engaged in healthy ways, socially and emotionally, make better decisions. And so restorative justice seeks to be socially and emotionally intelligent justice. The one way to think about how restorative justice differs from a criminal justice process is the questions we ask. So in a criminal justice process, we ask the question, what happened? Who did it? What do they deserve? In a restorative justice process, we ask a different set of questions. We said, what happened? Whose obligations are these? And what do we need to do to right the wrongs? We know that injustice creates social emotional harms to people and relationships. And so restorative justice is about repairing those relationships and repairing the harm done. An important part of a restorative justice process is we ask people, how are you affected? And we don't ask those questions in a criminal justice process. We focus on the facts. So we know that victims' voices are not heard strongly in a courtroom. Victims' voices are heard strongly in a restorative justice process. So what we know, the victims who participate in the restorative justice process, they're more satisfied. Their satisfaction in the justice system is increased. They're less likely to seek revenge, you know, following the injustice. We also know that their experience of post-traumatic stress is greatly reduced. Participation in a restorative justice process, while it takes great courage to come face-to-face with the person that's offended you, has huge social emotional benefits. People go back to work, they don't have that fear every time they go by the place where the offense occurs. Injustice is a very visceral feeling, and restorative justice, because it's emotionally intelligent, repairs that visceral aftermath that we hold within us when we experience injustice. Any place where relationships matter, people benefit from restorative justice. In our families, in our workplaces, in our communities, having the skills and the framework to think about resolving conflict. And conflict is a normal part of life. It can either shut us down or it can provide us an opportunity to learn and grow and better understand each other. And that's what restorative justice is.

0: You're listening to WZRD Chicago, 88.3 FM, The Wizard. It's Thursday night, and every Thursday night we have a live performer in studio. Tonight we have a band called New Goo, N-E-W-G-O-O, New Goo, performing live for us a little bit after 10 p.m. We're still doing some final sound checks, setting up. So we're going to start a little bit after 10 p.m., so do stick around. But in the meantime, we're going to listen to something off of New Goo, off of their Faith Sounds cassette. We're going to hear a song called Serenity on the Wizards.
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And that was New Goo with a song called Serenity off of the Faith Sounds cassette. 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As I mentioned, tune in at 10 p.m. A little bit after 10 p.m., we'll have New Goo performing live for us this evening. 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

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It is a Thursday night, and in fine WZRD tradition, we have a live performer. So do stick around. In about probably 10 minutes, we'll have them go live. We're just working on the final sound checks. But in the meantime, we're going to let's listen to something from them. We're going to hear a song called Problem from New Goo, who is performing in about 10 minutes on The Wizard.

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We just finished hearing a few songs from a release called Faith Sounds, the Faith Sounds cassette by the band New Goo, who is going to be performing in about 5 minutes on The Wizard. They're just running through final sound checks. But this is just a little sample we're going to be hearing later on this, in about 10 minutes on The Wizard.

0: rape culture. It's a term that describes an environment where rape is pervasive,
1: normalized,
2: and accepted as inevitable.
3: Rape culture does not necessarily mean that society or individual people promote sexual violence in an outward, active manner.
4: Rather, rape culture is largely perpetuated via unexamined and false beliefs.
5: Some examples of rape culture include myths about sexual violence,
6: victim blaming,
1: language that trivializes rape,
2: jokes,
7: sexual objectification in ads,
8: images that glamorize sexual violence,
9: song lyrics that send confusing and harmful messages about consent, and much more.
0: Rape culture teaches people not to get raped.
2: We should be teaching people not to rape.
0: Rape culture normalizes sexual violence, and as a result, a victim survivor may not understand what happened to them as rape.
10: They may think they are overreacting
11: and decide not to talk to someone, get help, or report the violence.
1: Even if they do recognize what happened to be sexual violence, rape culture can cause them to blame themselves,
3: feel guilty and or ashamed, and feel afraid that they will not be believed,
4: including by professionals and authorities.
7: How can we challenge rape culture?
0: We can start by believing survivors.
8: We can also examine our own internalized beliefs and prejudices about gender roles, sexuality, and sexual violence.
11: We can think about and question sexist and otherwise oppressive messages we encounter in pop culture and media.
5: We can challenge others if we hear them repeating rape myths or making victim-blaming statements or rape jokes.
7: Everyone deserves to live safely.
12: We all have a role in ending sexual violence.

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1: 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It is Thursday night, and in fine WZRD tradition, we have a live performer in studio. Tonight, we are proud to have the band New Goo, N-E-W-G-O-O, New Goo, performing live. So sit back and enjoy New Goo.
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Everybody doing all right out there? You feeling okay? It's, I know you're all politically concerned and everything like that, but it's still UP. Yeah, all right, I feel better now.

0: You're listening to WZRD Chicago, 88.3 FM, The Wizard, and it's Thursday night, and we're proud to have New Goo in studio with us. Thank you so much for sticking around after a set tonight.
1: Hello, my name is Drew, and New Goo.
0: The name of the band is New Goo? Is there an old goo? Is there a new and improved goo? Is it?
1: It's all of them.
0: Is it a new goo because you have, did this start off as like a personal, you know, one man, one person bedroom type deal?
1: Yeah, so I record all the music in my room. And then I had some friends agree to play with me. And I've always wanted a live band, so that was cool. This just formed like in February. But yeah, New Goo has always been, you know, my solo project, and I'm glad that I have people who want to play my music.
0: So forming a band, how was it difficult? Did you, you know, how did you find, you know, find a drummer, bass player, guitar player?
1: Yeah, so I just asked my friends. I was just like, you know, Ian, my bassist, is my roommate. And my band doesn't want to be interviewed. So that's the reason I'm talking. But yeah, I mean, I just asked friends. I was like,
0: are you still performing some of the old songs, or it's nothing but new material with the band now?
1: Yeah, some of the songs are on the last EP I released. Some of the songs are on songs that I've never released. Some of the songs are new songs that I've written. It's like a good mix of stuff.
0: So was it, did you try to follow exactly what you recorded last time, or you just, whoever's playing the drums say, hey, you know what, just try to follow along with it and add if you need to add, or remove if you need to remove anything, or?
1: What do you mean?
0: In regards to the music.
1: Oh, well.
0: Like, you know, the guitar parts, did you say, hey, you know, just try to keep it how I recorded it, or did you say, hey, you know what, take liberties in adding stuff to it?
1: Well, some of, yeah, I mean, most of the parts are written as played, or played as written. That's what I meant.
0: So, did you play in a band before? Is it difficult, like, working with, you know, three other people?
1: No, I've been in a band since I was, like, since I was in high school, I was in a band called Haki, and then yeah, throughout the years I was in a plethora of bands. I was in a band called Telly Lumbee that played here 10 years ago, and that was fun because I remember specifically that my bandmate ordered a rental, or like got a rental car for the gig. And we got this rental car, and she backed it into a dumpster outside in the loading dock, and like had to pay a bunch of money, and we had to clean up the glass. But yeah, that was in 2016.
0: So I can see why you you remember the date and the show. Just, and it's not the first time people have. You're not the first, and you weren't the last. but unfortunately, it

0: True, from the band New Goo, N-E-W-G-O-O. As a kid, there was, I guess you could, in regards to Nickelodeon, the slime. Did you play? Did you ever play with Goo? Did you ever play with the fake slime?
1: Yeah. So the way that I think it's a very grounding exercise, or it's very grounding to do with, like, play with Goo. Very grounding. And sorry, I can only hear myself in like one ear. I don't know what happened, but it's fine. Oh, there we go. Yeah, so the way I got the name was I had a pug named Faith for 15 years, and she was very important to me. You know, nobody knew Drew without knowing Faith. And I had a, there was a summer before New Goo, I went by Geological, and that was just not feeling like the vibe anymore. Like, my music was changing, and I was growing up, you know. And this was the summer, I was about 22, and I was like wiping my dog's eyes, this pug, and I was like, Faith, you always got New Goo. And I was like, oh my god, that's what it is, New Goo. But then years later I found out it was in a Dr. Seuss book, and I was like, damn, I really thought I was original. But no, nothing is original. You can't be original ever. But that's how I got the name.
0: Well, I'm surprised that you know, you have a Bandcamp, and you actually were able to get New Goo at bandcamp.com. I'm surprised there wasn't another, you know, that name wasn't taken.
1: Yeah, same. That's actually a good point. Actually, when I made my Instagram, New Goo was available, but I was like, nah, people need to know it's like two words.
0: I guess the only negative is, you know, if you try to search New Goo, you sort of get associated with the band the Goo Goo Dolls.
1: Yeah, no, that's really annoying. I hate when that happens. Hate it, you know.
0: So the Goo Goo Dolls better change that name, you know.
1: They better change it. What kind of music do they play?
0: Goo Goo Dolls, it's sort of like they rock? They started off as a punk band, and then they turned into just like, you know, soccer mom rock. So
1: okay, yeah, they need to change their name. Everybody always brings it up, like, if they don't know. Like, I've seen people comment, like, oh, Goo Goo Dolls. But, yeah, if you Google search.
0: And look under New Goo.
1: Yeah, and it's like, some of it, sometimes it comes up, but other times it doesn't come up. I don't know.
0: And then, I know you sent me a link, you know, we were communicating through email. And you sent me, you know, the Bandcamp, New Goo. And then, for some reason, you know, on my phone, it said, like, restricted site. They're like, you know, warning. I'm like, why? You're like, what? So, yeah, and then I had to type it in the search bar, and it came up.
1: Really?
0: Yeah, I don't know. I don't know why. I don't know why. Whoa. That link, you know.
1: Maybe I'm, like, banned from the algorithm. Or, like, I don't know. That's kind of crazy. I've never heard that.
0: Well, yeah, and I looked at it. It's like, it's New Goo. It's, you know, it's not, like, you know, pornographic site or anything. It's,
1: I really hate when people, you know, kind of sexualize the name. That's not, I don't like it. But that's
0: crazy.
1: It's
0: in regards to your dog, people. Come on, you know.
1: Yeah.
0: Did you end up getting a new dog?
1: No, I never got a new dog. I feel like I'm always out of the house. Like, I'm never home, and I'm like always watching other people's dogs. So that's the vibe right now.
0: Did you cremate them and keep the ashes?
1: Yeah, I got a lovely little wooden box.
0: So, what does the future hold for New Goo? Are you going to be performing more? Are you going to try to record some new songs with the new band?
1: Yeah, I mean, maybe. I have the songs that, you know, all the songs are recorded by me already in my bedroom. I'm going to try to write more, I think, in the future, and, like, you know, grapple with my relationship with writing music at this point in time. And, like, I don't know, I'm having a really hard time writing.
0: I know, just looking at, you know, at your Bandcamp in regards to the music, some of it's really personal.

0: I mean,
1: oh yeah.
0: So is do you got to be in a certain mindset to write music? You know, like, oh, you know.
1: That's a good question. I think my brain has changed a lot since I released the last thing, and it's just really hard for me to, you know, like, I think music has been reminding me of bad things that I've been through. So that's, I have to work through that and stuff. And like, I have been writing songs and I've been like dealing with like perfectionism and like, I haven't been finishing anything. So that's more so what I mean. Like, it's reminding me of bad things. And also I don't know how to not be a perfectionist.
0: Is it kind of hard to where, like, if you wrote a song in regards to sort of, when you're going through a, you know, a sad time, mm-hmm. and then yet you have to sing that song, you know, does it put you in that mood again? Like, oh, I got to sing this song where, you know, singing about my dog that passed away. And yet, like, you know, and then it just sort of have to go back and revisit it and sing those emotions where, you know, when you wrote it, when you were in a sort of sad.
1: No, I don't feel that way. I just kind of feel numb. Like when I don't know, it feels good to like play music. So if anything, I feel really good. But yeah, usually when I'm, yeah, it is really personal music, I suppose. But I never thought about that. Like, never thought about like if it's hard, it would be hard for my brain to like do or whatever.
0: You know, a few weeks back we had a band where the guy wrote a record or wrote a, you know, basically he was going through a divorce, and the whole record was about his divorce.
1: Mm-hmm.
0: And I'm like, wow, that must kind of suck. Where every time you perform these songs, you're talking about your ex-old wife, or you know. So
1: yeah, like I just like I think I saw a TikTok the other day about how like Chance the Rapper like wrote a whole song about how much he loves his wife,
0: and then
1: he like cheated on her or something. But like that was how he like kind of like. Was like this up and coming artist, and then like he wrote this like album that kind of sucked.
0: It's sort of like the guys that are people that get, you know, the names of a significant other on their body part,
1: right?
0: And then, you know, yeah. They have to divorce, you know.
1: Well, I feel like those types of people like live in denial, you know.
0: You know, it's like you got to look at the tattoo and it's like, ah, oh, this reminds me, you know, this,
1: yeah,
0: my ex-wife or my ex-husband, or and yeah. Then you know. When you sing a song, you look at it like, oh, that song was about my, you know, like I said, that person who performed a few weeks back, he's like, oh, this song is about my ex-wife.
1: Yeah, you know? No, I have a song that is about my friend who was unfortunately like murdered walking home from my house. And we didn't play that song because it's like, it's kind of hard because it's deeply personal. It's a hard song to sing. I forgot about this. Like, I don't know, but I forgot. This is like, oh. But, yeah, I mean, it is a really hard song to sing, and, like, my band doesn't know it well, so, like, we just didn't play it tonight. But, yeah,
0: now,
1: every time we do play it, it feels awkward.
0: And now that you have a band, how often do you get together to practice?
1: We only get together to practice if we have a show, so, like, maybe, like, once a month, just because, like, everybody's so busy, and... Yeah, my guitarist is like a paid, like a gig person that does music for money. So,
0: is it kind of hard too, where people are in other bands and you sort of like, you know, when you have other people in the band,
1: yeah.
0: You're like, yeah, you gotta do 3-way calls. Can anybody? Can is it
1: right.
0: Is August 30th good with
1: yeah.
0: everybody? You know,
1: yeah, that's kind of how it is. Like, Sam has Brains. Which is a band that's been on this podcast.
0: Brains is lucky because it's only two people. So
1: right. That must be so easy. I'm like jealous. I have been in a two-piece before and it's been very easy to schedule stuff.
0: It's sort of amazing where, you know, how many two-piece bands there are. Like just, you know, a couple months ago there was, you know, two whole days of nothing but two-piece bands. Like, wow, like where are they, you know? Where?
1: Yeah,
0: they?
1: No, yeah.
0: It's like, you
1: well,
0: know,
1: y'all were at Two-Piece Fest, right?
0: Yeah, Two-Piece Fest. You know, it's sort of like, is it like a new, a new trend where, like, you know, within the past couple of years, we're like, you know what? Thanks to effects pedals and stuff, you know, we can sort of deal without having a bassist, or you know, you could sort of just program it. And now it's sort of like, yeah, you don't have to need a full band. You could just, you know, program stuff into your, you know, to a looper and stuff like that.
1: Yeah, yeah, totally.
0: Cool. If people want to follow New Goo, what's the best social media site or website where people can follow you guys?
1: I'm on Instagram, new underscore goo, NEW_GOO. And then I'm on Bandcamp. It's just newgoo.bandcamp.com. And all the other platforms except Spotify. I'm not on Spotify because they've been running ICE ads, which is crazy.
0: So I know, you know, nowadays people pay a fee, and then the service will put it, you know, music basically everywhere.
1: Yeah.
0: Are you doing that? Did you say, hey, you know what? You know, we'll take Bandcamp, but, you know, please don't put us on Spotify.
1: Well, I'm on DistroKid, and
0: can you put which services you want?
1: Well, yeah, they usually like make me choose like which ones I want to be on, but I had my music on Spotify, and I had to like specially request it to not be on Spotify.
0: Oh, okay.
1: Yeah, it's kind of like a protest move because, yeah, they're just running ICE ads. And
0: yeah, I know. Before we went on, you're like, you know, physical format, you know, physical music, you know, we need to continue doing it just because, you know, we can't rely on just having one service that has control of, you know, 80% of people's listening, you know, needs. So have you put, I see that that your past releases, you've released it on cassette tape?
1: Yep. I have tapes available. We have a show actually next Friday at Canalport Riverwalk. That's let me find the address. That Canalport Riverwalk is in Bridgeport. It's 11:11, y'all. Make a wish.
0: So yeah, the Canalport Riverwalk is basically Chinatown.
1: Yeah, no, it's more Bridgeport. But let me get the address. Riverwalk. It's like 2700 South Ashland or 20. Yeah, it doesn't show an address. Wait, let's see. 60608. yeah, I don't have an address, but just look up Canalport Riverwalk.
0: Yeah, the Canalport Riverwalk, if you go, you know, and you hear music, you know it's going to be that because.
1: Yeah. No, it's on August 7th, Canalport Riverwalk, and it starts at like 8 p.m.
0: Well, we'd like to thank New Goo so much for coming on down. Thank
1: yeah,
0: you so much.
1: Thank you.
0: 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Thanks.

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ever wondered what it would be like to sit atop the world's tallest mountain? Or better yet, to have the ability to fly? Imagine conducting a world-class symphony, or having a couple drinks with Sasquatch. What if you could do all this and more without leaving the comforts of your own bed? It is completely possible to consciously manipulate your dream environment to serve almost any purpose. This process is called lucid dreaming. Many famous artists, inventors, composers, and historical figures have used lucid dreaming to make groundbreaking achievements. Many of the scientific and mathematical breakthroughs in history were achieved in this dream state. Nobel Peace Prizes have been awarded, wars have been won, diseases cured, all with the powers granted by lucid dreaming. Lucid dreaming is the ability to enter the sleeping dream state while maintaining consciousness. Dreams take place during a stage of sleep known as REM. At this time, the body is in ultimate relaxation, and it is actually paralyzed to restrict us from acting out whatever it is we are doing in our dreams. Your first round of REM sleep each night is typically short, but later rounds grow longer and longer. On average, you will enter REM sleep 4 or 5 times in a full night's sleep, for up to an hour at the last round. On rare occasions, you may enter REM sleep while being fully conscious and aware that you are dreaming. How can you achieve lucid dreaming? First off, it's extremely helpful to start a dream journal. Write down your dreams every night in as much detail as you can. You can then look for reoccurring themes or situations to help you realize that you are dreaming. These are known as dream signs. You are also going to want to do reality checks to test whether or not you are dreaming. Counting your fingers or checking the time periodically while awake will help you realize when you are dreaming. In a dream, these things will sometimes act unnaturally, tipping you off that you're in a dream state and allowing you to become lucid. Another good reality check is to backtrack to see how you got where you are. Sometimes in dreams, you can find yourself in your room 1 minute, then somewhere else in the world without actually traveling the distance. This is a good clue that you were in a dream. It's very important to do these reality checks when you're awake, and not just when you suspect that you might be dreaming. This betters your chances of becoming lucid because it conditions the mind to become more aware of itself. It is important to note that a particular technique will work better for some and not so well for others. The trick is to find out what works best for you if you want to learn how to lucid dream. There are various levels of difficulty in lucid dream techniques. The easiest to achieve is known as the dialed or dream-initiated lucid dream. These take place when you are already dreaming and something about the dream makes you realize that you are dreaming. This can be something like fantastic or impossible occurrences, dream signs, or just getting used to doing reality checks. Once you become lucid, you are able to explore your dreamscape as long as you don't get too excited and wake yourself up. The second and most reliable technique is the mild or mnemonic-induced lucid dream. A mnemonic is basically a trick you use to remember something, such as I before E except after C. An important part of the mild technique is verbally telling yourself, "Tonight, I am going to lucid dream," to the point where you believe it. This technique is the most reliable because you initiate it yourself, other than relying on your dream to tip you off. Once you realize you're dreaming, you can do a reality check to make sure, which is always a good idea. The last and most difficult technique to achieve is the wild, or wake-initiated lucid dream. This is when you go from waking into the dream state without losing consciousness. You can trick your mind into thinking that your body is asleep, basically setting your mind into dream mode. With wild, you want to lay in your bed or wherever you're most comfortable and focus on breathing deeply and comfortably, relaxing every muscle in your body. Your brain will perform several tests to see if your body is still awake, but it's important to ignore them. First, you will feel the urge to roll over. After that, an itching sensation. Though uncomfortable, both of these will go away in time. You may find it's hard to keep a still mind while this is happening. One way to overcome this is by utilizing visualization techniques. There are many to choose from, but basically you pick your focus until lights and images begin to flood into your mind. It's important not to hold on to these images, but to let them happen on their own and keep your focus on your visualization. The moment when you are no longer trying to focus on the images but simply see them is when you've crossed over into the dream. Remember, finding the technique that works best for you is important. Use your imagination. Not everyone thinks the same way, and utilizing your own visualization techniques or reality checks could be highly effective in achieving a lucid dream. The mysterious powers of lucid dreaming are both attractive and frightening. Perhaps you will go home tonight and create your own adventure or gain insight on a problem you've been having. The possibilities are endless. Either way, you now have a set of tools to begin your own journey into dreaming. Have fun, and stay lucid.

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0: WZRD Chicago 88.3 FM, The Wizard. This is going to be a short show. I mean, I technically have a swollen tooth. The fact that I'm here at all is saying something, but I really want to see Nugu. Thanks again for playing Nugu. We really love you. I used to live with Nugu. Not that it really matters, but it was cool to see a roommate playing, an old friend playing here. I really just wanted to come on and, well, I want to probably play some Robert Earl Keen in a little bit. But I wanted to play a piece about all this new stuff with FIFA and the World Cup because I find it really fascinating. Basically, if you didn't catch the World Cup, they tried really hard to rig it for Argentina and then probably just rigged it for Spain as well. But whatever, it's fine. It's fine. The point being, now FIFA is trying to sell the World Cup to private investors. So I want to play a piece on that. This is from Football Iconic. This is he's actually trying to sell the World Cup about Gianni Infantino. So thanks for listening to WZRD Chicago 88.3 FM, The Wizard. The video is taking longer than it said. Wow, this is taking a really long time. I'm going to keep talking.
1: Today I feel like holding the entire footballing world at ransom. A week after a controversial, albeit record-breaking World Cup, FIFA president Gianni Infantino looked at the pile of cash they generated and thought, this is only the beginning. He proposed spinning FIFA's commercial rights into a for-profit company and selling minority stakes to private investors to raise up to $4.2 billion. According to The Times, Infantino is possibly already lined up to run this company as commissioner once his final presidential term expires in 2031, which of course works on the assumption that he is re-elected to presidency in 2027, which looks likely at this stage. And if he is to take up this role as commissioner, his speculated pay package would be in the region of $64 million a year, roughly 10 times the $6 million he currently earns from FIFA. Suddenly, all of his cozying up to Donald Trump makes sense. FIFA has already responded to the assumption that this role is for Infantino. Quote, "This has never been discussed." End quote. So, you see, guys, there's nothing to worry about. However, the FIFA president and administration will and must have leading roles in this entity. Oh. All of this is still subject to member approval, meaning a majority of the 211 member associations plus the FIFA Council. However, Infantino and FIFA have already reportedly told each member nation that they must either accept the proposal by the 19th of September or they will miss out on up to tens of millions of dollars in imminent funding initiatives in the long term. Quote, "Today we have learned of FIFA's deadline to associations to support their proposal or have the one-off payout offer withdrawn. This says everything you need to know about this plan. FIFA cannot continue to use our sport to enrich themselves and their friends. We can grow the game correctly. It's time to prioritize associations, clubs, leagues, players, and fans." A statement by UEFA on the 29th of July, which was then followed the very next day with a resounding unanimous press release from all UEFA members stating that they have begun a boycott of all FIFA competitions until they sort themselves out. Quote, "This is not a democratic decision, but governance by intimidation, an act of coercion unworthy of an institute entrusted with the stewardship of the global game. Europe's position is clear. We will never lend this model our legitimacy. No one has the moral authority to sell what they merely hold in trust for the next generation." End quote. I genuinely just don't understand it. In 2030, this competition will have been around for 100 years. The model is tried and tested. All FIFA had to do was keep printing money and the game would grow by itself. Listen, okay, we know FIFA's presidents have always been about the money, but bro, come on. What are we doing here? You are not supposed to show your true intentions so blatantly. At least Sepp Blatter and Joao Havelange try to operate in the shadows. Remember when Donald Trump openly admitted that he tampered with the game during an active World Cup? Everyone lost their minds, but he did not care. It seems Gianni Infantino and the current FIFA regime have been taking notes. Every corporation is money hungry, non-profit is just a label that reads well on official documents, UEFA and all the other big boys are certainly the same. But this is remarkable. Hello everyone, hope you're doing well. Welcome back. I think many people expected this to happen. After several years of public courtship with Donald Trump and God knows how many shadow executives in the US, FIFA have likely been whispered sweet nothings by the most powerful people on the planet. By the way, I only mention Trump because the private investment group leading this initiative goes by the name of Thrive Eternal and are headed up by a man by the name of Joshua Kushner, a surname you might recognize as he is the younger brother to Jared Kushner, who is married to Ivanka Trump, Donald Trump's daughter. Now, the Trump-FIFA relationship, as well as the Trump-CONCACAF relationship, CONCACAF being the governing body of North American football, is quite a deep one. It was back in 2011 when former CONCACAF and FIFA executive Chuck Blazer was stopped outside Trump Tower in New York for tax evasion and embezzlement of CONCACAF funds and forced to turn whistleblower or go to prison. His informing is ultimately what kickstarted the end of Sepp Blatter as FIFA head honcho. The feds likely knew Blazer would turn up outside the building at some point because he lived there and had been living there for at least two decades. It was widely reported that he had two apartments that cost roughly $24,000 a month in total. One apartment was for himself at $18,000 and the second at $6,000 for his cats. However, just because he was living there, effectively making Donald Trump his landlord, doesn't alone link him or FIFA, nor does the fact that CONCACAF's administrative headquarters took up the entirety of the 17th floor of the same building from the early 90s up until the mid-2010s. I guess you could argue the same for the fact that FIFA opened up an official office on, guess where? The 17th floor of Trump Tower in New York in the summer of 2025, only to leave it empty for over a year while paying what some estimate to be roughly $600,000. I don't actually see an issue with all of this. I'm also not entirely sure when to put this in the video, but subscribe if you haven't. Helps the channel out a lot. Anyway, let's move on to some numbers. The 2022 World Cup final drew a reported 1.5 billion viewers around the world, making it the most watched football match of all time. FIFA says this tournament went way past it. In person, they say just under 7 million people had reportedly walked through a turnstile at the 2026 World Cup before the final had even kicked off. FIFA, like the Olympics, typically budgets and forecasts in four-year cycles, starting from the end of the previous tournament, ending and culminating in the big one, the World Cup or the Olympics. Initially, FIFA forecasted that they would make about $10 to $11 billion in revenue in the current cycle, that's 23 to 26, which is a sizable increase of the $7.5 billion that they made in the last cycle that culminated in the World Cup in Qatar. By the time Spain lifted the trophy in New Jersey, reports of up to $15 billion plus was splashed across the media. The most lucrative event in the sport's history by a wide, wide margin. How did they do it? More teams, more games, more tickets, dynamic pricing, hydration breaks, crypto partners, resale fees. Quote, "It was a resounding success and so much sweeter because of all the poors that weren't allowed in the country to watch it." Is a quote that I just made up, but I'm sure, you know, is just

0: rumors, and that they should reflect, meditate, pray, or watch a football match. He claimed all those complaining over red card reversals were hypocrites. He claimed that only a few people were denied visas and were outweighed by the millions approved. He claimed football is not about politics and used Iran as his example, the team that had to enter and leave the US on the same day as their games, due to clearly non-footballing reasons. He signed off with much love to all. So here's the thing, almost everything he says here is false, blatantly sidesteps the criticism, or, you know, at the very least, is just disingenuous. There have been a lot of posts and a lot of articles that have been written lately that kind of fact check all of this, so I'm not gonna really do it over here, but I'll link below one from The Athletic that I thought was really funny. It's a good read. Anyway, 2 days after that Instagram post, the plan to sell the game goes live. The man that heads an organization that as recently as 11 years ago was busted wide open for decades of malpractice by the United States, no less, who answers genuine queries on governance, red card discrepancies, and questionable relationships with 15 slides about love and meditation, is now trying to privatize the game and ignore all criticism, much like how he disables his Instagram comments. I mean, say what you want about Trump, it's not like he pays attention to his comment section, but at least it exists. So in a nutshell, here is the proposed structure. FIFA creates a wholly owned subsidiary called FIFA Forward Enterprise. Into it goes everything commercial: broadcast rights, sponsorship, ticketing, licensing, and the operational delivery of the tournaments themselves. FFE is valued at $20 billion. FIFA then sells between 20 and 30% of it to outside investors, raising up to a proposed $4.2 billion in cash. The investor group is led by Thrive Eternal, a permanent capital vehicle launched in April by Joshua Kushner's New York-based firm Thrive Capital. The Thrive Eternal website is simply a wall of text filled with corporate jargon and a statement of intent describing what their investment interests are. Quote, "These are assets with qualities that cannot be replicated by technology. Iconic franchises and cultural institutions rooted in tradition, identity, and shared experience." Their first investment has already been earmarked as baseball team, the San Francisco Giants. By the way, if you couldn't tell already, it really does seem like this was the plan all along. It seems like it's clearly been in the works for months, if not years. The opening date of this fund, the Trump-Infantino relationship, something as monumental as this does not get thrown together overnight. Which is why it's quite funny, quite insane rather, that according to a lot of people, it seems that very few were told. The English FA claimed that they found out when the rest of us did, as did CONCACAF, as did the Asian Confederation, as did the Czech FA, whose president, by the way, immediately said they were tentatively on board before even hearing the finer details. Interesting. It's very odd because some reports say that Gianni Infantino met with certain members where this was all revealed the day before the World Cup final, which was almost 2 weeks ago. If true, I wonder who was present. But let's keep things balanced, you know, what are the pros? Let's be completely real, okay? FIFA is a non-profit owned wholly by its members, all 211 members. Most of these associations, by the way, are not rich. Under the current proposal, overall, each one could receive up to $86 million over 12 years, or just under $30 million per cycle. That is against the roughly $8 million in the cycle that just ended. Used smartly, fairly, transparently, and intentionally, this money could go a very, very long way to building a truly sensational football ecosystem.
1: What's that? Transparently? FIFA?
0: Okay. Okay, oh, I get it. FIFA insists the guardrails hold and it keeps sole control of the rules, the calendar, the competitions, every sporting decision. These are minority, not controlling stakes. On paper, this is a capital raise, not a sale. However, if you've been following football, sports, YouTube, anything nice, really, breathing air, you'll know that we are deep within the realms of late-stage capitalism, and we have been for a very, very long time. Private equity will control everything that you hold dear to your heart at some point, if it does not already. Private equity firms do not buy a fifth of the biggest sporting event of all time just to leave it alone. There's only one direction that this goes in if this goes through. More matches, more tournaments, bigger World Cup, who knows? maybe Italy qualify, all that, as well as host nations that have the highest potential to maximize revenue. Infantino has already confirmed during this tournament that a 64-team World Cup will be formally examined for the next World Cup. Interestingly, CONMEBOL are in favor of this, which makes sense as they only have 10 members.

0: meaning basically everyone is guaranteed qualification. We already know how the Europeans feel. Emergency meetings have been called all over the place, including governments, FAs, anyone important you can think of, because of this bombshell and its accompanying deadline. But the thing about Infantino is that his power base has always been the smaller federations, and the carrot has always been promising them life-changing money, even if it's the kind of money that many of the larger federations will scoff at. When Infantino was re-elected unopposed in 2023, he told the room that any CEO delivering results like this would be kept forever. Now the checks being promised have all of a sudden gotten a lot bigger. And remember, he only needs a majority for this to go through. That's about 106 members. And I don't know, I think that there are comfortably more than 106 members in world football for whom $20 million would be transformational, and for whom the ownership structure of a World Cup and its commercial rights is somebody else's problem entirely. UEFA, CONCACAF, and AFC seem to all be against this plan. All the same, the immediate response from FA, such as the Czech FA, show that the money on offer could prove to be too attractive to members even within those governing bodies. Okay, I have to drop a quick edit over here. The video was literally rendering out when UEFA dropped that statement and I was in the middle of a workout, but if the vote actually happens in September, we can't be sure how it might go. All the same, quote, "The World Cup is not a product. It is the greatest competition in world sport, and it was never anyone's to sell. Dress the deal up however you like. Once you have sold a piece of it, you have sold out." End quote. Andy Burnham, a week into the job as Prime Minister of the country that invented the sport, responded by saying exactly that. It was perhaps the easiest slam dunk of his career. It is quite a shame, however, that FIFA apparently do not share his opinion.
1: WZRD Chicago, 88.3 FM The Wizard. That was a piece from Football Iconic. The update to that is, I believe, now both CONCACAF and the AFC, the Asian Football Conference, have nixed this deal. So hopefully that is not happening. Hopefully the World Cup is not ending. But you never know. It's you know, football's constantly on the precipice of being, you know, going from a working class sport to a very, very upper class sport. And it's a battle I hope people choose to fight for, because the football is very important. Anyway, yada, yada, yada. Really quick, at least I have to attempt to do a giveaway here because I really want to go to this show. And if you don't know how it works, when we give away something, they let us go to the show. So if you want to help me out and you want to see Robert Earl Keane next week, he's playing at Space in Evanston on Tuesday night, August 4th. He's playing two shows. We have a giveaway pair for the late night show. So that's 9:30 start time. Doors at 8:30. It should be a great night from the country, a legend. But yes, if you want to call in, 773-442-4578, we'll give you those tickets. And, yeah, for right now, we're going to hear a few tracks from Robert Earl Keane's Live at the Ryman Theater album. So we're here feeling good again in Gringo Honeymoon on WZRD Chicago 88.3 FM Wizard.

Well, Spotify decided to stop working. Hopefully, it's been dead for a while. That's great. Well, whatever. I'm leaving. Good night.

Trump issued two presidential actions furthering his deregulatory agenda and efforts to exert control over independent agencies such as the Federal Communications Commission, FCC. Trump issued a memorandum requiring federal agencies to quickly repeal regulations inconsistent with recent Supreme Court decisions, such as its decision overturning the Chevron Doctrine, which had required courts to defer to expert regulatory agencies like the FCC when interpreting ambiguous statutes or that are otherwise unlawful. The memorandum directs agencies to do so immediately without using the typical process of first requiring notice to and comment from the public. Trump issued an executive order directing agencies to identify anti-competitive regulations creating monopolies or setting barriers to the entry of new competitors and provide a list of the regulations that should be repealed or modified to the FTC chairman and the attorney general by June 15, 2025. Source: Broadcast Log Blog, April 13, 2025.

0: start off by giving us a thumbnail idea of what this crisis is. What's the problem that besets housing in the United States that you would put at the top of your list?
1: The basic problem is the lack of affordability. The cost of housing has increased beyond what the average person can pay. So right now, generally speaking, if you're paying more than 30% of your income for housing, you're rent burden.
0: In other words, you're living in a housing where you're paying more than you really can afford and more than was understood to be reasonable to ask of you.
1: Right.
0: Okay.
1: Unfortunately, when they talk about the rent burden, they don't include a few things like transportation. So if you add transportation to the cost of what you're paying for rent, then it goes much higher than 30%.
0: Well, I know from many cities I've lived in and other people have lived in that the less money you can afford to pay for your housing, the further you usually have to go from where your job is likely to be in order to find the housing. And so the joke is you make a decision whether or not to rent a place based not just on the rent of the apartment, but how much it's going to cost you in transportation, driving to or from, et cetera, et cetera. So of course you should put the transportation into the equation. And if you do, well, then what are kind of the results you get in terms of what Americans are actually shelling out for their housing?
1: It turns out that 48%, people are now paying 48% of their income for both housing and transportation.
0: That's the average of in the United States?
1: Yeah, right.
0: In other words, it is way above. So there's the crisis is that the American people as a whole, on average, are living in housing beyond what they can afford, and that must mean that the rest of the things they need to buy,
1: they can't buy.
0: They can't afford.
1: In fact, the New York Times has reported that one half the people in their early 20s, their parents are helping them with their rent. And the Post reported that 50% of the 25-year-old to 34-year-old people, kids, were living with their parents. This has not been this high since 1940.
0: When there was a real housing shortage,
1: right,
0: because of the Depression and then the war that was about to begin.
1: So it seems we have a little bit of a problem. And not only do we have a problem, that problem is getting worse as the years go by.
0: Can you give us some sense of why that is or how that's working?
1: Well, the interesting thing, if you look at Europe, you find that in Europe, the amount that you're expected to pay for housing is considerably less than what you are paying here. For example, in Europe, the Swedes pay 26%.
0: So 26, let me just hammer at it, Walter, because this is really important. So Swedish people, on average, are paying 26% for their housing, and Americans are paying 48%.
1: Right. The Danes are paying 27%, and the EU members are paying 23%.
0: So Europe as a whole, half, as a percentage of income, half goes to housing compared to this country.
1: Right. So that's the problem right there.
0: So why are we in such a mess?
1: In the first place, I think you've got to look to the 10th Amendment to the Constitution. The 10th Amendment leaves to the states all the rights not specifically given to the government, federal government. As a consequence, we have a lot of little municipalities, and every one of these little municipalities has a mayor, has a city council, has a police chief, has a librarian, you know, everything
0: under
1: the sun.
0: Fire department.
1: Fire department. These are all funded from taxes. Real estate taxes levied on houses in that area. So if you can have a rich area, you got a lot of taxes. So if you want a lot of taxes, you don't want a lot of poor people living in your neighborhood, right? So it turns out that as of now in the United States, there are 3,000 counties, 19,000 municipalities, 16,000 townships, 12,000 school districts, and 37,000 other districts.
0: So we have a welter of these little institutions, each of whom can decide what tax to put on houses. So we allow a housing situation to develop in which one of the major costs of housing is the taxes you have to pay on it, and those are set by all these little municipalities. And your point is that this allows, for example, a municipality to say, let's have a relatively small number of people who are very wealthy, take big tracts of land, big expensive houses, and they will then be taxed at a rate which for them, being rich, isn't significant.
1: Right.
0: We can provide wonderful services for their children in the school, the parks, and we can all do that and force people who can't afford to live in a community where correspondingly less will be possible to be raised and less services will be provided.
1: It's interesting. Matter of fact, in St. Louis County, there are at least 90 different municipalities.
0: In the one county around St. Louis, yeah.
1: This may explain Ferguson. Since they have all these costs for the cops and for the fire department and for the school board and for the schools, they were running out of money because 40% of Ferguson housing was underwater. And as a result, they told the police, go out and get tickets, give tickets.
0: Well, when you say underwater, they owed, the people who lived there owed more money on the,
1: than
0: on
1: their
0: the
1: mortgage,
0: debt
1: right.
0: than the house was
1: right.
0: worth. So they couldn't pay taxes or they wouldn't pay taxes. So the city had no money. So it made people give tickets.
1: Right.
0: The cops gave tickets and the situation blew up.
1: Yeah, exactly. That's what happened. The other thing, of course, happened was after the Second World War, we had this tremendous expansion of the federal highway program under the guise of a defense, improving the defense of the country. And as of 2012, the federal government built about 47,000 miles of highways. So this meant that if you wanted to leave the city, you could, and you could leave fast. The same thing happened in Ferguson. And Ferguson was one of the early suburbs, was the first suburb of St. Louis. It was on the first train stop outside of St. Louis. And when the highways opened up, the golf clubs moved out near the airport. And as a result, everybody moved out to the golf courses, left Ferguson empty. And this is all because the federal government had built interstate highway system.
0: And so this has always fascinated me and been so important in American history. The government comes in and builds massive highways. The first thing this is a massive subsidy to the automobile companies. You only buy a car to the extent that there's a road to run it on.
1: Mm-hmm.
0: If there weren't roads, the attractiveness of a car would be much lower. And the need to spend money to fix it, if it were rolling over the countryside, would be astronomical. So what the government did was say to the car companies, GM, Ford, Chrysler, we're going to create a market for that car you produce by creating a spectacular new highway system that you don't have to pay for. Wow. But then it's then now your point. Not only does it create a demand for cars, it allows people, as you say, to escape the city. Anyone with enough money, and we know what happened in the 40s and 50s and 60s, as people left the city, those who could afford it, and moved to the suburbs, where then they would need a car to get back into the city.
1: A car?
0: Or two cars,
1: or
0: that's
1: three.
0: Right. Especially the more adults that
1: yeah,
0: worked,
1: right.
0: That's right. Especially because public transportation was everywhere limited or pinched. So you created the demand for a car. But what we didn't understand, those of us who saw that part of it, was that you also created now the opportunity for each little township or a school district or a city or a town or a village to set up its own desire of what kind of people it wanted.
1: Sure.
0: And everybody wanted the upper income people because they buy fancy houses and can pay the taxes. So you created the segregated patterns. And I don't just mean segregated by race, although that happened as well, but also segregated by income level, segregated by educational level. And you get this crazy quilt, which ends up producing for the mass of people a housing stock, because all of this affects how profitable it is to build a house in this area versus that one. Well, you put all this together, and the end result is what you've told us, namely that the American people are unable to afford housing and are suffering as a result of what they have to pay to get housing.
1: Of course, another thing that's happened is that our tax code, if you own a house or own a co-op, you can deduct the interest on your mortgage payment and your real estate taxes. So if you're paying a lot of money for taxes, what do you care? It's a deduction.
0: Right.
1: And it turns out that the richest 20% of households receive 73% of these benefits.
0: In other words, the way the tax code is written is it's built in a kind of a
1: inequality.
0: Subsidy to the
1: yeah.
0: homeowner compared to the renter.
1: Right. And this subsidy is larger than what we have for any other group of people in this country.
0: So would you say is the following then, that we have created a system in which we have favored the homeowner over the renter. The homeowner ends up having less to pay as a share of his or her income
1: right.
0: than the renter because
1: and
0: they can get these deductions
1: right.
0: and the renter can't.
1: The lowest income people in our society, if they own a house, can probably get about a $400 deduction, whereas the richest group in our society, they get $50 billion a year.
0: Tell me, why are the Europeans able to provide housing to their people at a lower percentage? What would you get? What's the disconnect in the way these two parts of the world function to make housing so much of a problem of affordability here for the mass of people?
1: Well, Michael Moore made a movie called Where Do We Invade Next? It was very surprising. If you watch the movie, you find everybody says we. They're not saying me. And I'm sure if that movie had been made in this country, everybody would be saying me and not we.
0: So you think it's a more general sense of community or a sense of plays out by giving them a housing stock that that is less costly?
1: I mean, if you want to go to school in Berlin, for example, you're German, you can go to college for nothing.
0: Actually, in Germany, they make a big point that it's available not only to Germans, but to foreigners as well. The last I looked, there are 25,000 American young people who have gone to Germany in order to get a four-year college education with no tuition.
1: Well, that's one of the reasons I'm doing my PhD program in Slovenia.
0: Yes, it's becoming the world is changing, to make a long story short. Okay.

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Did you know that many families qualify for free or low-cost childcare through the federal Head Start program? 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Going above and beyond what others provide, It Takes a Village specializes in comprehensive goals development for children and families so that every child may reach their greatest potential. It Takes a Village also works closely with a network of community partners because ITAV knows that it takes a village to raise a child. Visit itavschools.org for enrollment or community partnership information. That's ITAV schools.org.

But it's very hard when you're in a rich and powerful country, and a country with, yes, great traditions in terms of, yes, the Declaration of Independence and the Bill of Rights. Although I would claim that our greatest traditions and our greatest experience, our proudest experience, come not from what our governments have done, but from what the people of the United States have done, what the citizens have done when they banded together to fight against slavery, what working people have done to change the conditions of their lives because the government wouldn't do anything to change the conditions of their lives. The government was sending the troops out and the police out and National Guard out to shoot them down and club them down when they went out on strike to try to change the hours of their work or the conditions of their work. I have to think about what kind of country we want to be in the world, and whether it is really important for us to be a superpower, whether that's what we should take pride in, that we are the strongest, we are the richest. We have the most nuclear weapons. We have the most television sets and the most, you know, cars and this and that. Is that the thing we want to be most proud of? And is that strength really strength, or is it something else? One of the artists I think of when I think of somebody whose work is transcendent is Joseph Heller, the author of Catch-22. If somebody right after World War II had written a book, a nonfiction book, pointing out the ambiguities in that good war, pointing out the bad things done by the supposed good guys in that good war. If somebody had written a book suggesting that the good war of World War II and the greatest generation were not necessarily the greatest, and this was not necessarily good, that it was much more complicated than that, because war corrupts everybody who engages in it. Even if you start off being the good guys and they're the bad guys, soon you begin to look like the bad guys, because that's what war does to everybody. Somebody had written a nonfiction book like this would have been very difficult in that glow that accompanied World War II, but you could write a novel like Catch-22, and slyly, an artist can be sly, and slyly point to things that take you outside the traditional thinking. And you can get away with it in fiction because people say, oh, well, it's fiction. But remember what Picasso said, art is a lie that tells the truth. Think about that. Art is a lie that tells the truth, meaning, right? Art goes away from reality and it makes up something, it invents something, and what it invents may be more accurate about the world than somebody who gives you a 1, 2, 3 photographic picture of the world. So Joseph Heller was one of these people who used fiction to say things that probably couldn't be said easily in nonfiction. At one point, his protagonist, his crazy bombardier, Yossarian, crazy because he doesn't want to fly any more missions. He's had enough of war. That makes him crazy. If he wanted to fly and bomb and do, yeah, he'd be sane. But he's crazy. And at one point he's in a brothel in Italy, and he's talking to an old Italian man, and he's puzzled by what the man says, because the man says, oh, America will lose because she is so strong. Italy will survive because she's so weak. He wasn't talking about the war, losing or winning the war. He was talking about in the long run of history, America will lose because she's so strong. Italy will survive because she's so weak. It makes you think again about what is strength and what is weakness, and how the strong, by extending their strength onto
every other place in the world because they're so strong, become more and more vulnerable, and as a result, ultimately weaker. Yossarian also asks, when they're about to go out on a bombing run, do you guys realize that we're going to bomb a city that has no military targets, no railroads, no industries, only people? Heller had been in the Air Force. He understood the nature of bombing and how so often in bombing, you pretend that you're bombing military targets and you will believe it, but it's the nature of bombing that you never only bomb military targets. It's the nature of bombing. Bombing, no matter what they tell you, no matter all these generals who, military experts who get up and they talk about smart bombs. Bombs are by their nature very dumb. And bombs, I mean, well, you just saw what happened in Afghanistan. One of our smart bombs hit a UN building and killed four UN workers whose job was removing mines from the land in Afghanistan. So what Yossarian said rings true, you know, even today.

Rules for receiving SNAP benefits have changed. As of February 1st, the Trump regime's One Big Beautiful Bill now requires all able-bodied adults without dependents, ages 18 to 64, to work, go to school, or volunteer for 80 hours per month to qualify for SNAP benefits or food stamps. For the first time, people up to the age of 64 are considered able-bodied. The previous upper limit was 54. Previously, parents with children under 18 were exempt from work requirements. However, this is now dropped to parents with children 14 years of age and under. Veterans and unhoused people are also subject to work requirements. WZRD is a 501c3 nonprofit organization. If you would like to volunteer at your favorite freeform radio station, email programdirector@wzrdchicago.org with your interest. 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
1: Hey, I'm walking here.
0: This time, you see them at the crosswalk. Slow down and stop.
1: Hey, thanks.
0: Stop for pedestrians. It's not a game.

For America to hear the truth about this tragic war. Now, I've chosen to preach about the war in Vietnam today because I agree with Dante that the hottest places in hell are reserved for those who, in a period of moral crisis, maintain their neutrality. There comes a time when silence is betrayal. Even when pressed by the demands of inner truth, men do not easily assume the task of opposing their government's policy, especially in time of war. Now, of course, one of the difficulties in speaking out today grows out of the fact there are those who are seeking to equate dissent with disloyalty. It's a dark day in our nation when high-level authorities will seek to use every method to silence dissent. There is at the outset a very obvious and almost facile connection between the war in Vietnam and the struggle I and others have been waging in America, of a society gone mad on war. And I knew that America would never invest the necessary funds or energies in rehabilitation of its poor, so long as adventures like Vietnam continue to draw men and skills and money like some demonic destructive suction tube. And you may not know it, my friends, but it is estimated that we spend $500,000 to kill each enemy soldier, while we spend only $53 for each person classified as poor. And much of that $53 goes for salaries to people who are not poor. And so I was increasingly compelled to see the war as an enemy of the poor and attack it as such. Perhaps a more tragic recognition of reality took place when it became clear to me that the war was doing far more than devastating the hopes of the poor at home. It was sending their sons and their brothers and their husbands to fight and die in extraordinarily high proportion relative to the rest of the population. We were taking the black young men who had been crippled by society and sending them 8,000 miles away to guarantee liberties in Southeast Asia, which they had not found in Southwest Georgia and East Harlem. So we have been repeatedly faced with the cruel irony of watching Negro and white boys on TV screens as they kill and die together for a nation that has been unable to seat them together in the same schoolroom. And I knew that I could never again raise my voice against the violence of the oppressed in the ghettos without having first spoken clearly to the greatest purveyor of violence in the world today, my own government. There's something strangely inconsistent about a nation and a press that will praise you when you say be nonviolent toward Jim Clark, but will curse and damn you when you say be nonviolent toward little brown Vietnamese children. There will be no meaningful solution until some attempt is made to know these people and hear their broken cries. A nation that continues year after year
to spend more money on military defense than on programs of social uplift is approaching spiritual death. And our only hope today lies in our ability to recapture the revolutionary spirit and go out into a sometimes hostile world, declaring eternal hostility to poverty, racism, and militarism. Let me say finally that I oppose the war in Vietnam because I love America. I speak out against this war, not in anger, but with anxiety and sorrow in my heart, and above all with a passionate desire to see our beloved country stand as the moral example of the world. I speak out against this war because I'm disappointed with America. And there can be no great disappointment where there is no great love. I'm disappointed with our failure to deal positively and forthrightly with the triple evils of racism, economic exploitation, and militarism. We are presently moving down a dead-end road that can lead to national disaster. It is time for all people of conscience to call upon America to come back home. God has a way of standing before the nations with judgment, and it seems that I can hear God saying to America, "You are too arrogant." I haven't lost faith because the arc of the moral universe is long, but it bends toward justice. We shall overcome because the Bible is right. You shall reap what you sow. With this faith, we will be able to speed up the day when all over the world we will be able to join hands and sing in the words of the old Negro spiritual, "Free at last, free at last, thank God Almighty, we are free at last." With men will beat their swords into plowshares and their spears into pruning hooks. And nations will not rise up against nations, neither shall they study war anymore. And I don't know about you, I ain't gonna study war no more.

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It's just around the corner. Do I need a seatbelt? Well, most crashes do happen close to home, and it just takes 2 seconds. Why risk it? Seatbelts save lives. Buckle up every trip, every time. It's not a game.

0: it's a question of education to teach people to be on their guard against the sort of verbal booby traps into which they're always being led, to analyze the kind of things that are said to them. I think it's terribly important to insist on individual values, that every human being is unique. And it is, of course, on this genetical basis that the whole idea of the value of freedom is based.
1: This is Aldous Huxley, a man haunted by a vision of hell on earth. Mr. Huxley wrote Brave New World, a novel that predicted that someday the entire world would live under a frightful dictatorship. Today, Mr. Huxley says that his fictional world of horror is probably just around the corner for all of us.
0: There are a number of impersonal forces which are pushing in the direction of less and less freedom. The first of them can be called overpopulation. The whole essence of biological life on Earth is a question of balance, and what we have done is to practice death control in a most intensive manner without balancing this with birth control at the other end. In the underdeveloped countries, people have less to eat and less goods, and the central government has to take over more and more responsibility for keeping the ship of state on an even keel. And then, of course, you're likely to get social unrest under such conditions, with again an intervention of the central government. One sees here a pattern which seems to be pushing very strongly towards a totalitarian regime.
1: Are there specific devices or methods of communication which diminish our freedoms?
0: Well, there are certainly devices which can be used in this way. Hitler used terror on the one kind, brute force on the one hand, but he also used a very efficient form of propaganda. He had the radio, which he used to the fullest extent, and was able to impose his will on an immense mass of people. I mean, the Germans were a highly educated people. We mustn't be caught by surprise by our own advancing technology. This has happened again and again in history. And suddenly people have found themselves in a situation which they didn't foresee and doing all sorts of things they didn't really want to do. At present, the television, I think, is being used quite harmlessly. But I mean, imagine, which must be the situation in all communist countries, where the television, where it exists, is always saying the same thing the whole time, is always driving along. It's drumming in of a single idea all the time. It's obviously an immensely powerful instrument. All technology is in itself morally neutral. These are just powers which can either be used well or ill. It's the same thing with atomic energy. We can either use it to blow ourselves up, or we can use it as a substitute for the coal and the oil which are running out. In this book of mine, Brave New World, I postulated a substance called Soma, which was a very versatile drug. It would make people feel happy in small doses, make them see visions in medium doses, and it would send them to sleep in large doses. I think it's quite on the cards that we may have drugs which will profoundly change our mental states without doing us any harm. Well, what is going to happen in the future is the dictators will find, as the old saying goes, that you can do everything with bayonets except sit on them. But if you want to preserve your power indefinitely, you have to get the consent of the ruled. And this they will do, partly by drugs, partly by these new techniques of propaganda. They will do it by bypassing the sort of rational side of man and appealing to his subconscious and his deeper emotions, making him actually love his slavery. I mean, I think this is the danger, that actually people may be in some ways happy under the new regime, but they will be happy in a situation where they oughtn't to be happy.
1: Writing about American political campaigns, you say all that is needed is money and a candidate who can be coached to look sincere.
0: Well, this is this idea that the candidates had to be merchandised as though they were soap or toothpaste, and that you had to depend entirely on the personality. I mean, the personality is important, but there are certainly people with an extremely amiable personality, particularly on TV, who might not necessarily be very good in positions of political trust. I mean, what does a democracy depend on? A democracy depends on the individual voter making an intelligent and rational choice for what he regards as his enlightened self-interest in any given circumstance. But what these people are doing is to try to bypass the rational side of man and to appeal directly to these unconscious forces below the surface, so that you are in a way making nonsense of the whole democratic procedure, which is based on conscious choice on rational grounds. I must say I still believe in democracy. If we can make the best of the creative activities of the people on top plus those of the people on the bottom, so much the better.
1: Mr. Huxley, I surely thank you for spending this half hour with us, and I wish you Godspeed, sir.
0: Thank you.

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No fines or late fees. Reservations can be made by adult Chicago residents with physical CPL library cards in good standing. You can reserve a pass for a specific date and must use the reservation on that date. No trip to the library is required, but CPL staff will be able to assist with making reservations and retrieving digital or printed confirmations. Most offers do not require a child to be in the group, but check the offer description to confirm.

0: This is WCRD Chicago 88.3 FM. And we have with us at WCRD, Kimberly Marshall. She is an activist for pedestrian safety and the mother of Hoyle David Marshall III, who was killed in January from a hit and run.
1: I am currently babysitting, taking care of my son's infant daughter. After he died, she was born in July, and a great surprise and a great blessing to our family. So I'm here taking care of her while her mom is still in the hospital. It's a miracle, and I'm so blessed to be able to have this baby after my son has left us. Yesterday was his birthday, and we celebrated his life.
0: First, congratulations about the baby. Do you see a lot of your son, David Marshall III, in the baby?
1: The baby is his exact spitting image, and it's just really uncanny. And it's like holding my son again, you know, when he came home. Yes, and she's a beautiful. She's been named Angel. So we're just delighted and just very, very grateful. It's the most difficult pain that anyone can imagine, losing a child. We're not supposed to bury our children. The natural order of life suggests that they bury us. But unfortunately for me, Trey's my only child, and it didn't turn out that way. And I had to bury him. The reason why he was taken from us so violently and so suddenly was because of a careless, reckless driver.
0: It was a stolen car, and it was torched to hide the evidence.
1: Yes, yes. So this person was not only a cold-blooded predator, for lack of a better term, he also, or she also, proved to have some savvy in that they're trying to destroy evidence, which means that when they fled the scene, they knew that my son was in grave danger or that they had killed someone. They had taken a life. So in this society right now, the way that we live, to have people cop show rhetoric in real life to avoid responsibility for what they've done is truly, truly tragic. And it shows a larger problem in our community and in our society.
0: I did see a news report that of the 35,000 hit and runs that the Chicago Police Department investigated, only 95 were closed. You served as a Chicago police officer. What insight do you have on hit and runs?
1: Well, I've been retired for quite some time now, and things have progressed in a way that I don't want to officially say, because, you know, I'm not part of the department anymore. I'm retired. So I don't know what their new tactics and, you know, what things that they're doing to solve the issues. But I do know one thing that they have implemented since our new superintendent has come in, and they have what's called a family liaison unit in the detective division that actually reaches out and keeps in touch with crime victims' families. I am very proud to know Officer Scarlett Phelan, who is the liaison officer that is assigned to my son's case. They're both detectives that are assigned to the family liaison unit of the detective division that reaches out to family members. They have reached out to me. I've seen them at different resource fairs, because I do resource fairs also for different communities, so that the people that live in the neighborhoods and the communities can be aware of the services that are out there for them. So yeah, I think we did 4 recess fairs since my son has been gone, and we'll continue to do as many more as possible. So the wonderful thing about the family liaison office that I was speaking of is that it wasn't there when I was there, not in this capacity. The superintendent has established it, and there are detectives that give you their phone number. They have all the information about the case, and you can call and talk to them. Now, we did give the family liaison officer that's handling my case all the information. And my ex-husband, who is a retired deputy district chief on the Chicago Fire Department, is offering a $5,000 reward for information.
0: If anybody does have a tip, whom should they contact? The police?
1: They should contact the Chicago Police Department. They can also contact NBC reporter Regina Waldrop. I would strongly suggest that anybody go to the Chicago police and say that, you know, whatever it is that they think can help get justice and find the person that ran my child down and left him there. He actually left us at the scene. When he got to the hospital, he was very difficult for me. He was pronounced dead at Christ, dead on arrival at Christ. So,
0: was there any camera footage of the area in the intersection?
1: Yes. Well, he wasn't actually hit in that intersection at Halsted. He was hit at Union, which is a block from his home, Union and 95th Street. And there is footage. There was some footage when he actually was struck. I never watched it, but there was footage. And there was difficulty with the license plate, but they were able to bring it up. And that's how come they were able to find the vehicle that was torched in the south suburbs. So the driving offender struck my son as he was headed southbound in the intersection of Union and 95th Street. And then the car was going westbound towards Halsted. It made a right-hand turn. And then at 99th, it jumped on the expressway. When I saw it, I knew exactly where that car was headed to the 99th Street ramp to get away from the city. And that's exactly what they did. Now, there's also footage that shows three other people that were in the vehicle. And because the vehicle hit another car one block north on Low. And when it hit that car, three people jumped out and ran. So those people that jumped out, they know what happened and they know who was driving the car. And so we can only appeal to their sense of humanity and decency that one day they will come forward and give information that will help get justice for my son.
0: Evidently, it was a stolen car, so there's a likelihood that not many people know who was driving the car, except for those four occupants.
1: The car was stolen that morning, that Saturday morning, almost 24 hours before my son was hit, and it was stolen from one of the airports.
0: Was there any footage at the airport of the car being broken into? If so, there should have been footage of the individuals who stole the car.
1: That's what I understand. But one of the things that they do is that they will use the car for a little bit, car thieves, and then they'll give it to somebody else and they can go use it. You know, one of the things that we have to look at and one of the things that we have to understand is that our culture has been hijacked by this false sense of bravery, this no snitching, which is ridiculous because it only hurts the victims and the families. And if you know something, you should tell something. It's just the right thing to do. But there's a stigma and it goes back 100 years. I ain't no rat. I'm not telling, you know, and it's a false A falsification, because I'm telling you, as a police officer, 99% of the people that get in there, once they're with the detectives, they tell everything. They're not, you know, they do. So that culture, that thought, that has to go away, because none of these crimes are going to get solved unless we have cooperation from the community that is being plagued by this violence and people's consciousness. Now, I am going to speak about a pedestrian bill of rights that needs to be implemented, because I feel strongly that the police's inability to stop people because of COVID has kind of really changed the way people drive nowadays. They're quick to go around at a stop sign. They don't, so many people are running the red lights at intersections, busy intersections, and people just seem to be so much of in a hurry that they don't have time for traffic safety rules and regulations. I came up in a time, I was I'm 65 years old, and I remember the campaign to wear seatbelts. Believe it or not, most people did not want to wear a seatbelt. They had to be made to wear a seatbelt. They had to be fined if not wearing seatbelts. And the insurance company had to start denying claims if you weren't wearing your seatbelt. But that whole campaign started with a public service announcement. And they had a little jingle, buckle up for safety. Buckle up for safety. Everybody buckle up. So with the Pedestrian Bill of Rights, I suggest that we have some type of public service bombardment of social media, radio, TV, anything that we can do to reach the public to make them stop and think about what they're doing when they get behind the wheel, and to slow down. A Mothers Against Drunk Drivers had a wonderful, they got together and they really, really worked hard. So the Pedestrian Bill of Rights has to be on that level. It has to be something that grips people's attention, makes them think about what they're doing before they get behind that wheel, and let them know that there's consequences. You might be in a hurry, but if you just gotta slow down.
0: Did you ask any of Trace's fellow competitors in the hip hop community? Maybe they could come up with a jingle in hip hop. You have a lot of talented people there. After the competition, Trace was the most talented of all. There are a lot of talented people there that might be able to help you with that message in hip hop.
1: That is an excellent suggestion. And thank you. And I am going to take that under advisement, and I will speak to them because they are very much involved. Their community was greatly hurt by my son's passing, and it's evident in all of their, they call me, they include me. He's had countless tributes, and constantly they are giving homage to his efforts and his contribution.

0: Got big plans tonight? Make sure your post-game plan is locked in before last call comes around. Plan ahead and party on with a sober ride home at the end of the night.
1: Your ride is here.
0: Drive sober or get pulled over. It's not a game.

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I wonder why I'm always lonesome, and what the trouble can be. 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I'm always all alone. 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I'm like a raindrop in a cloud. I feel so all alone when I'm out in a crowd.

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And when I mat down on your starter, and your sparks will give me fire.

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Adultos.

In the mystical land of the great Southwest, jagged pinnacles touch the clouds and giant sandstone buttes rise dramatically from the desert floor. It is here where the Navajo Nation carved its civilization many centuries ago. The Navajo's ancient ancestors came to this land from northwest Canada over 700 years ago and settled in the Red Rock Canyons of what is now northern Arizona and New Mexico. They invaded the homelands of the cliff-dwelling Anasazi, who they drove south towards Mexico. The Navajo created a unique culture based on raising crops, herding livestock, weaving, and crafting jewelry. While white settlers avoided this dry, rugged landscape, the Navajo held it in special reverence. The land became a source of sustenance and spiritual nourishment. They learned to grow patches of corn in desert soil and planted peach orchards in canyon bottomlands. When Father Sky provided rain, Mother Earth provided fruit, grain, and pasture. The most common symbol of the Navajo's spiritual link to the land was the hogan, a domed dwelling made of logs and earth. Hogans were used for both housing and ceremonial purposes. Their entrances always faced east toward the rising sun. Almost every act of Navajo life, from the building of hogans to the planting of crops, was ceremonial in nature, accompanied by songs and prayers. Sand paintings were part of many Navajo healing ceremonies and had the power to restore order to the world. These paintings were made by medicine men who sprinkled colored sand on the floor of a ceremonial hogan. The designs told stories from the Navajo creation myth, when the first holy people were miraculously produced from corn, rain, pollen, and precious stones by the gods and the winds. In the 1600s, the Spanish introduced sheep and horses to the Navajo. They became among the Southwest's most renowned herdsmen and riders. But women played a vital role in tribal life too. Nearly every Navajo woman was skilled at hand weaving, using sheep's wool on Pueblo looms. Their decorative rugs and blankets with patterned designs or symbolic pictures became known the world over. At the end of the Mexican-American War in 1848, English-speaking whites moved into Navajo land. The Navajo had been fighting Spanish-speaking intruders for 250 years. The Navajo stole sheep and horses from the Mexicans, who in turn captured Indians for slaves. The Navajo figured their enemies would be expelled from the new U.S. territory of New Mexico. Instead, Washington gave the Mexicans the U.S. citizenship it had denied the Navajo and allowed the slave trading to continue. The Indians could only watch in growing anger as soldiers built their first military post in 1851. In its name, the whites spoke their feelings for the Navajo, calling it Fort Defiance. The great Navajo chief Manuelito and his ally Barbancito were determined to sweep the fort and its people from their land. In 1860, they attacked Fort Defiance with 1,000 warriors. Though their arrows were no match for musket fire, they convinced Washington that the Navajo would defend their homeland at all costs. General James Carleton, a ruthless army veteran who'd subdued the Mescalero Apaches, soon took command of Fort Defiance. Carleton found Navajo land a princely realm, but of the Navajo people, he said they were wolves that run through the mountains and must be cleared away if the territory was to be open to settlement. So Carleton chose a new place for the Navajos, a flat and desolate wasteland far away on the Pecos River called Bosque Redondo. Here, guarded by soldiers from Fort Sumner, Carleton planned for the Navajo to become self-sufficient farmers. But Barbancito refused, saying, "I will not go to the Basque. I will never leave my country, not even if it means that I will be killed." Carleton chose his old friend Kit Carson to head the military campaign against the Navajos. Carson was reluctant at first, not wanting to fight the Indians he had traded and lived with in the past. But the summer of 1863 found Colonel Kit Carson leading 1,000 New Mexico volunteers to wage war against the Navajo, who numbered more than 12,000.
Carson knew the only way to conquer the Navajo was to scorch the very earth they lived upon and starve them into submission. Kit Carson's men destroyed most of the herds and crops between Fort Defiance and Canyon de Chelly in 6 months' time. In January 1864, Carson led 300 soldiers into the sheer-walled reaches of Canyon de Chelly, the last Navajo stronghold. The soldiers burned hogans, slaughtered livestock, destroyed cornfields, took women and children captive, and killed the men with their muskets. Barbancito was captured, but Manuelito escaped with 4,000 members of his band. The 8,000 Navajo who'd surrendered set out on the Long Walk, a terrible 300-mile journey to captivity at Bosque Redondo. Hungry, homesick, and nearly naked against the cold, 200 Navajo died along the way to the wasteland that General Carleton considered a fine reservation. But Indians who escaped the reservation told of a barren, drought-stricken land where they lived like prairie dogs in burrows. Kit Carson continued to hunt those who were still free. In September 1866, Chief Manuelito and 23 hungry, ragged warriors surrendered at a military post in northwestern New Mexico. His band had resisted capture for more than 3 years, but now they were too exhausted to fight on. The days of the free Navajo Nation were over. By 1868, horrific reports of life at Bosque Redondo had created a public outcry. The land was desolate, the water unfit to drink, and government rations almost non-existent. 2,000 Navajo people died at the Bosque due to starvation and disease. "The sooner it is abandoned and the Indians removed, the better," said the reservation superintendent. And so, on June 1st, Manuelito, Barbancito, and five others met with Army Commander William Tecumseh Sherman to sign a treaty. When the Navajo leaders first saw Sherman, they were fearful of him because his face was the same as Carleton's, fierce and hairy with a cruel mouth. But his eyes were different. He had the eyes of a man who had suffered and seen much pain. Sherman told the Navajo, "My children, I will send you back to your homes." And so the government allowed the Navajo to return to a reservation in their old homelands. "When we saw the top of the mountain from Albuquerque," said Manuelito, "we felt like talking to the ground. We loved it so." The Navajo would never forget those 4 years of death and suffering at the Bosque Redondo. The fearing time, it was called. Over the years, the Navajo people fought countless battles to defend their territory and endured endless years of forced captivity. But they never lost their spiritual link to land. It is in this land and in the giant mountains that surround it and the sky above that the very soul of the Navajo can be found.

Hello, I'm Mark Riccobono, president of the National Federation of the Blind. We know that blindness is not the characteristic that defines you or your future. 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

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YS3 serves out-of-school youth in foster care from the ages of 15 to 21 who are interested in returning to school and earning a high school diploma or GED. The program is coordinated through 15 community-based alternative high schools. The youth also receive wraparound services, including life skills, scholarship program, college preparation, leadership training, and computer-assisted learning. 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
1: 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I love it, I love it, I love it!

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0: Resource. A lot of people, they look at our bike shop and might think it's just a bike shop, but little do they know, there's so many opportunities tied to our place. You can leave it at just bikes and, you know, go to bike club, cool, but there's definitely a lot more for you to do, for you to get involved in, a lot of people for you to meet from all walks of life. It just happens that bikes is what ties us together.
3: My goal is to be more part of the community as an influencer and as an advocate for Puerto Ricans, for women empowerment, for bike advocates. I want to be as much as I can for the community, building a foundation for future leaders, really. That's what we do at West Town Bikes.

Well, I have never talked about this topic. I won't say I've never talked, but I've never talked about this topic, you know, the art and society. Of course, I've thought about it. My wife is a painter. I have artist friends. Some of my best friends are artists. Some of them are here observing me. But as I say, yeah, I've thought about it, of course, all of us have. And what comes to mind when I think of the relationship of the artist to society, what should be the relationship of the artist to society? And with me, it's always a question of what should be and not what is. But I think of the word transcendent, which is a word I've never used in public. But it was the only thing I could come up with to describe what I think about the role of the artist. And by that I mean, not Immanuel Kant's, well, yes, sort of close to it, but not really his idea of what is transcendent, something like it. But the idea is that the artist transcends the immediate, transcends the here and now. The artist, transcends the madness of the world, transcends the madness of terrorism, transcends the madness of war. And the artist thinks outside the framework and acts and paints and does music and writes outside the framework that society has created. And the artist may do no more than, and I don't mean to minimize it by saying no more than, the artist may do more than, give us beauty and laughter, passion, surprise, drama. And that's good. That is, the artist needn't apologize for just doing that, because in doing that, the artist is telling us what the world should be like, even if it isn't that way now. And the artist is taking us away from the moments of horror that we experience every day in this world, some days more than others, and showing us something else, showing us what is possible. There's no need for an artist to apologize about just giving us something that is passionate and beautiful and funny, or any of those. No need to apologize for that. Yeah. But

Did you know that many families qualify for free or low-cost child care for children up to age 5 through the federal Head Start program? It Takes a Village Family of Schools is a community-based 501c3 and Head Start program with locations all across Chicago. Going above and beyond what other programs provide, It Takes a Village educational coordinators and family support staff specializes in comprehensive goals, development for children and their families so that every child may see and reach their greatest potential. It Takes a Family works closely with a network of community partners to assist families in accessing employment and job training opportunities, assistance with developmental delays or disabilities, affordable housing, health care, mental health, addiction recovery, and other necessary services. We understand that it takes a village to raise a child. Contact itavschools.org for enrollment information, or if you're interested in a community partnership opportunity. That's itavschools.org. You may also reach us by phone at 312-868-0588. That's 312-868-0588.

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Yeah.

Blah, blah, blah, blah, blah, blah, blah, blah, blah, blah, blah, blah, blah, blah, blah, blah, blah, blah, blah, blah, blah, blah, blah, blah, blah, blah, blah, blah, blah, blah, blah, blah, blah, blah, blah, blah, blah, blah, blah, blah, blah, blah, blah, blah, blah, blah, blah, blah, blah, blah, blah, blah, blah, blah, blah, blah, blah, blah, blah, blah, blah, blah, blah, blah, blah, blah, blah, blah, blah, blah, blah, blah, blah, blah, blah, blah, blah, blah, blah, blah, blah, blah, blah, blah, blah, blah, blah, blah, blah, blah, blah, blah, blah, blah, blah, blah, blah, blah, blah, blah, blah, blah, blah, blah, blah, blah, blah, blah, blah, blah, blah, blah, blah, blah, blah, blah, blah, blah, blah, blah, blah, blah, blah, blah, blah, blah

Hey, complaining about the roads needing work? When you spot orange, stay alert and follow the signs. Speeding through a work zone can land you a costly fine, or worse. Respect the zone. It's not a game.

The story of the Buddha's life, like all of Buddhism, is a story about confronting suffering. He was born sometime between the 6th and 4th century BC, the son of a wealthy king in the Himalayan foothills of Nepal. It was prophesied that the young Buddha, then called Siddhartha Gautama, would either become the emperor of India or a very holy man. Since Siddhartha's father desperately wanted him to become the former, he kept the child isolated in a palace. Young Gautama had every imaginable luxury, jewels, servants, lotus ponds, even beautiful dancing women. For 29 years, Gautama lived in bliss, protected from the smallest misfortunes of the outside world. But then he left the palace for short excursions. What he saw amazed him. First he met a sick man, then an aging man, and then a dying man. He was astounded to discover that these unfortunate people represented normal, indeed inevitable parts of the human condition that would one day touch him too. Horrified and fascinated, Gautama made a fourth trip outside the palace walls and encountered a holy man who'd learned to seek spiritual life in the midst of the vastness of human suffering. Inspired by the holy man, Gautama left the palace for good. He tried to learn from other holy men. He almost starved himself to death by avoiding all physical comforts and pleasures, as they did. Perhaps unsurprisingly, it didn't bring him solace from suffering. Then he thought of a moment when he was a small boy. Sitting by the river, he'd noticed that when the grass was cut, the insects and their eggs were trampled and destroyed. As a child, he'd felt a deep compassion for the tiny insects. Reflecting on his childhood compassion, Gautama felt a profound sense of peace. He ate, meditated, and finally reached the highest state of enlightenment, nirvana. It refers to the blowing out of the flames of desire. With this, Gautama had become the Buddha, the awakened one. The Buddha awoke by recognizing that all of creation, from distraught ants to dying human beings, is unified by suffering. Recognizing this, the Buddha discovered how to best approach suffering. First, one shouldn't bathe in luxury, nor abstain from food and comforts altogether. Instead, one ought to live in moderation. The Buddha called this the middle way. This allows for maximal concentration on cultivating compassion for others and seeking enlightenment. Next, the Buddha described a path to transcending suffering called the Four Noble Truths. The first noble truth is the realization that first prompted the Buddha's journey, that there is suffering and constant dissatisfaction in the world. The second is that this suffering is caused by our desires. As the Buddha said, attachment is the root of all suffering. The third truth is that we can transcend suffering by removing or managing these desires. The Buddha thus made the remarkable claim that we must change our outlook, not our circumstances. We are unhappy not because we don't have enough money, love, or status, but because we're greedy, vain, and insecure. By reorienting our minds, we can grow to be content. With the correct behavior and what we now term a mindful attitude, we can also become better people. We can invert negative emotions and states of mind, turning ignorance into wisdom, anger into compassion, and greed into generosity. The fourth and final noble truth the Buddha uncovered is that we can learn to move beyond suffering through what he termed the Noble Eightfold Path. The Eightfold Path involves a series of aspects of behaving right and wisely. Right view, right intention, right speech, right action, right livelihood, right effort, right mindfulness, and right concentration. What strikes the Western observer is the notion that wisdom is a habit, not merely an intellectual realization. One must exercise one's nobler impulses on a regular basis, as one would train a limb. The moment of understanding is only one part of becoming a better person. After his death, the Buddha's followers collected his sutras, sermons or sayings, into scripture and developed texts to guide followers in meditation, ethics and mindful living. The monasteries that had developed during the Buddha's lifetime grew and multiplied throughout China and East Asia. For a time, Buddhism was particularly uncommon in India itself, and only a few quiet groups of yellow-clad monks and nuns roamed the countryside, meditating quietly in nature. But then, in the 3rd century BC, an Indian king named Ashoka grew troubled by the wars he had fought and converted to Buddhism. He sent monks and nuns far and wide to spread the practice. Buddhist spiritual traditions spread across Asia and eventually throughout the world. Buddha's followers divided into two main schools, Theravada Buddhism, which colonized Southeast Asia, and Mahayana Buddhism, which took hold in China and Northeast Asia. Today, there are between 1.5 and 1.5 billion Buddhists in both East and West, following the Buddha's teachings and seeking a more enlightened and compassionate state of mind. Intriguingly, the Buddha's teachings are important regardless of our spiritual identification. Like the Buddha, we're all born into the world not realizing how much suffering it contains and unable to fully comprehend that misfortune, sickness, and death will come to us too.
As we grow older, this reality often feels overwhelming, and we may seek to avoid it altogether. But the Buddha's teachings remind us of the importance of facing suffering directly. We must do our best to liberate ourselves from the grip of our own desires and recognize that suffering can be viewed as part of our common connection with others, spurring us to compassion.

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0: From New York, this is Democracy Now!
1: We are not moving forward with the fund, period. The reasons for the fund, I think, it remain as important as they were before, but we are not moving forward with the fund.
0: Acting Attorney General Todd Blanche pledged to senators that the nearly $1.8 billion slush fund for Trump allies is dead, but he refuses to put it in writing. Two Republican senators say they won't vote to advance his nomination until he does. President Trump says he may withdraw the nomination. We'll be joined by California Congressmember Ro Khanna on Blanche's record on the fund, on Epstein survivors, his new bill, his detention by Israeli settlers, and more. Then a new investigation into domestic violence allegations against a sitting member of Congress.
2: Congressman Max Miller faces allegations that he shoved his ex-wife, Emily Moreno, that he held a gun to her head, that he threw scalding hot water at her. I came across her allegations in a police report investigating potential child abuse when their two-year-old broke her collarbone.
0: Assault, misogyny, verbal threats. Records detail new allegations against Representative Max Miller. That's the headline of the new Mother Jones piece. We'll speak to the reporter. Then 36 Ecuadorian fishermen survived bombing at sea and say they were tortured by U.S. forces.
3: At 1:30 in the morning, the guys started seeing drones approaching the ship, some from the bow and others from the stern. Then someone said to me, "Captain, the drones are coming." It wasn't long before the explosion happened right there in the back.
0: The Ecuadorian prosecutor investigating the allegations against the U.S. was assassinated last month. We'll speak to an investigative reporter in Ecuador who's received death threats for covering the case. And finally, a correction. A quote attributed to Naomi Klein and Sam Altman recently went viral online. We quoted it on Democracy Now! The problem, it was AI. Naomi Klein will join us. All that and more coming up. Welcome to Democracy Now!, democracynow.org, The War and Peace Report. I'm Amy Goodman. President Trump announced Hamas and other armed groups have agreed to a roadmap to disarm. On Thursday, Trump wrote, quote, "Today, the Board of Peace reached a historic agreement for the complete disarmament of Hamas and all other armed groups in Gaza," unquote. As part of the deal, Trump said that Israel will also gradually withdraw from Gaza, but Israel has not publicly said it's agreed to the plan. Meanwhile, Hamas officials said any weapon handover would only occur after Israel withdraws its forces, ceases its attacks, and allows humanitarian aid into the enclave. Displaced residents in Gaza expressed doubt Israel would withdraw its troops.
4: I call on Mr. Trump, the President of the United States, to pressure Israel to withdraw completely from the Gaza Strip so that we can live a dignified life and return to our homes, and also in the reconstruction, to speed up the reconstruction for the people, because we have been suffering for 3 years. We are living in tents.
0: Israel's killed more than 1,200 people in Gaza since the so-called ceasefire.

0: with Republicans to defeat the measure. Three Republicans joined the Democrats. Saudi Arabia is forming a new military alliance with 13 other countries to protect shipping in the Red Sea. This comes after Houthi forces in Yemen have targeted Saudi vessels in the Red Sea. Meanwhile, Iran's denied involvement in the recent drone attack on Egypt's Damietta port. Iranian Foreign Minister Abbas Araghchi said Israel might have carried out a false flag operation aiming to undermine regional peace. In business news, oil firms are reporting their highest quarterly profits in years due to rising gas prices caused by the U.S. and Israeli war on Iran. Over the past 3 months, ExxonMobil made over $14.5 billion, Chevron made $12 billion, and Shell made nearly $10 billion. President Trump said Thursday he may temporarily withdraw his nomination of Todd Blanche for attorney general after two Republican senators, John Cornyn of Texas and Tom Tillis of North Carolina, demanded Blanche provide written modifications to the controversial settlement reached between Trump and the IRS over Trump's unprecedented lawsuit against the agency. One part of the settlement gave Trump and his family and businesses broad immunity from IRS audits, potentially saving the family $100 million and penalties. The settlement also created a nearly $1.8 billion fund for Trump allies, including January 6 insurrectionists. Blanche has said the fund will not be formed, but has not put that in writing. Trump wrote, quote, "I have no objection to temporarily withdrawing Todd's name if they do not do the right thing and putting him back after Cornyn and Tillis are out of office," Trump wrote. Parts of Europe are in the midst of another heat wave, while firefighters battle blazes across the continent, including in France, Spain, Greece, Britain, and Germany. Three firefighters died in Greece on Tuesday. The Guardian reports new figures show more than 1 million acres of land have burned this year, more than triple the recent historical average. A new report in Scientific Reports Journal has found climate change has sparked a, quote, major intensification, unquote, of fires. In Britain, a large fire broke out in Suffolk, just miles from a nuclear power station. This is Jude Bailey, who was forced to evacuate due to the fires.
1: The devastation of this area, which is a natural beauty, and the wildlife is just awful. And I understand that this area may take, after this fire, is decades to recover. And this is obviously going to be a repeating cycle with climate change the way it is.
0: In news from North Africa, at least 18 migrants drowned while trying to cross from Morocco into the Spanish enclave of Ceuta. On Thursday, as many as 49,900 migrants, nearly 50,000 migrants, crossed that border by land or sea. Ceuta is located on the North African coast and shares a 5-mile border with Morocco. In response to the arrival of tens of thousands of migrants, Spain's deployed military units to the area. Spanish Prime Minister Pedro Sanchez is expected to visit the enclave today as humanitarian groups have widely condemned Spain's lethal border crackdown on migrants in the region. In other news from Morocco, President Trump has thanked Morocco's king for naming a 650-mile highway after President Trump. Much of the highway runs along the coast of Western Sahara, which has been occupied by Morocco since 1975. 6 years ago, Trump recognized Morocco's unilateral annexation of Western Sahara, making the United States the first country to do so. The U.S. State Department's apologized after the agency displayed a widely inaccurate map of Africa at a major AIDS conference. The map showed Nigeria to be a landlocked nation in the Sahara Desert. Mozambique was moved to the Horn of Africa. Cote d'Ivoire and Cameroon appeared on the other side of the continent. Uganda and Malawi were also misplaced. Reuters reports the map was likely made using OpenAI technology. In sports news, opposition is growing to a proposal by FIFA president Gianni Infantino to sell stakes in the World Cup to a private equity group run by Joshua Kushner, the brother of Jared Kushner, who's President Trump's son-in-law. On Thursday, European soccer associations agreed to boycott the World Cup and other FIFA competitions if the deal goes through. Earlier today, a top FIFA advisor resigned in

0: protest over the proposal. The FIFA plan is being pushed by Infantino, who is a close friend of Donald Trump. Last year, Infantino created a new award, the FIFA Peace Prize, and gave it to President Trump. In Georgia, the father of an accused school shooter has been sentenced to 15 years in prison for giving his teenage son an AR-15-style rifle as a Christmas gift. Colin Gray was sentenced Thursday after being convicted of second-degree murder. Colin Gray's son, who was 14 at the time, is accused of using the gun to kill two students and two teachers at a high school in Winder, Georgia, in 2024. Prosecutors accuse the father of ignoring his son's emotional problems, including his obsession with school shooters. In Britain, police arrested 117 protesters who'd gathered outside a London court to show support for Palestine action. Last year, the British government declared the group to be a terrorist organization, making support for the group punishable by up to 14 years in prison. A victory for Palestine Action. Britain's Supreme Court ruled Palestine Action's co-founder could challenge the ban against the group at the UK's highest court. And in Washington, Senator Chuck Schumer spoke at the National Press Club Thursday at an event focused on corruption. Journalist Sam Husseini interrupted Schumer's remarks and called him a genocidal maniac for supporting Israel.
1: You were put on notice, and you backed it, and you backed the genocide to the hilt for years on end. How dare you talk about corruption? How dare you talk about corruption?
2: Thank you for your diatribe. Oh. Now, let's continue. Let's continue and let the people didn't come to hear you.
1: You should be questioned about your diabolical record. It's amazing that you can show your genocidal face in public, Mr. Senator.
0: And those are some of the headlines. This is Democracy Now!, democracynow.org, The War and Peace Report. I'm Amy Goodman in New York, joined by Democracy Now!'s Juan Gonzalez in Chicago. Hi, Juan.
3: Hi, Amy, and welcome to all of our listeners and viewers across the country and around the world.
0: President Trump said Thursday he may temporarily withdraw his nomination of Todd Blanche for attorney general after two Republican senators, John Cornyn of Texas and Tom Tillis of North Carolina, said they will not vote to advance Blanche's confirmation until they receive written assurances that he would limit some of the terms in the controversial deal reached between the Department of Justice and President Trump to settle his personal lawsuit against the IRS. Senators Cornyn and Tillis, who are both in their last months in the Senate, are seeking written assurances from Blanche that the Justice Department will not create the nearly $1.8 billion so-called anti-weaponization fund that could be used to provide payouts to Trump's allies, including January 6 insurrectionists. The senators also want to scale back the agreement in the deal to exempt President Trump, his businesses, and his family from future government audits. The deal could be worth $100 million in saved IRS penalties. Acting Attorney General Blanche, who used to be Trump's personal defense lawyer, has so far refused to make those commitments in writing. President Trump said on social media, quote, I have no objection to temporarily withdrawing Todd's name if they do not do the right thing and putting him back after Cornyn and Tillis are out of office, unquote. Trump also took credit for ending the senators' political careers and said Blanche would remain acting attorney general regardless. Senator Cornyn responded online saying, quote, POTUS is mistaken. If he believes concerns about the provisions in his tax lawsuit settlement are limited to me and Senator Tillis, unquote. Senator Tillis had also made his vote conditional on Blanche meeting with survivors of Jeffrey Epstein's abuse. Following that meeting, more than two dozen survivors signed an open letter to the senators urging them not to vote for Blanche, characterizing his attitude at the meeting as, quote, an hour of deflection, interruption, and gaslighting, unquote. For more, we're joined by California Congress member Ro Khanna, joining us today from Pittsburgh, Pennsylvania. Congressman Khanna, thank you so much for being with us. First, if you can explain to everyone what exactly is going on. You have Blanche in the Senate hearing, confirmation hearing, saying that the deal, the nearly $1.8 billion deal, is dead, but refusing to put it in writing. And then also that other part of the deal, which would grant immunity to Trump, his allies, his family, his businesses. Can you explain what he's refusing to do right now?
4: Well, he's refusing to make a clear commitment that American tax dollars aren't going to go to the rioters of January 6th. He's refusing to make a clear commitment that Trump's family could still be held liable for violating financial laws. And basically, these senators are saying, you can't have two tiers of justice in America. Make a commitment that you would hold Trump's family accountable. We know the Supreme Court has held that Donald Trump is immune. That doesn't mean that his family is immune. And they certainly aren't immune from liability on breaking tax law or financial laws.
3: And Congressman, the president's made it clear that Blanche would continue as acting attorney general. What are your concerns about his tenure with the DOJ so far?
4: He has been the biggest obstacle to justice for Epstein survivors. He is in blatant violation of the law that Thomas Massie and I passed, the Epstein Files Transparency Act. He still has not released 3 million of those files, even though a federal judge has found that he is in violation of the act. And he has not undertaken a single investigation or prosecution of the men accused of sexual abuse, rape, and sexual trafficking. All over the world, we have seen, based on Massie and my law, former princes prosecuted, former prime ministers prosecuted, former ambassadors prosecuted. The survivors have given him names, saying desperately, please investigate these men. And yet he has not opened a single investigation.
3: And you've introduced the Epstein File Transparency Act 2 into Congress. What would that bill do if it was passed?
4: That would give state attorney generals the ability to prosecute these wealthy and powerful men who committed sexual abuse. It would allow them access to the files to build their cases and prosecute. And it would give survivors the opportunity to sue in federal court to get the files. In some cases, survivors do not know the details of what happened to them because their memory has faded, and they still have not been able to get the files that the law requires to be released.
0: One of the witnesses called by Democrats in the Senate Judiciary hearing earlier this month on the nomination of Todd Blanche to be attorney general was Danny Bensky, a survivor of Epstein's abuse, who testified on the handling of the Epstein files under Todd Blanche.
5: In that first release, I found my name in two places. In that next release in January, my name appeared again, but this time the redactions were so far worse. The files displayed not only my name, but my phone number, my former addresses, where I worked, and other identifying information. When my name appeared in the third file release, it became difficult to believe that this was not intentional. Despite my lawyer repeatedly contacting the DOJ, seeking protection, my information continued to be exposed. And it's not just my name, it's the identifying information. These documents contain disturbing yet incomplete accounts of my abuse. They were available not only for the entire world to see, but my child, my students, my friends, my employers, my colleagues, and my family. It was humiliating. Worse, my FBI 302 exposed a Jane Doe who had fought for decades to conceal her identity. It's been absolutely devastating. Outing survivors causes real and irrevocable harm.
0: That's Epstein sexual assault survivor Danny Bensky. Congressmember O'Connor, I wanted to move on to the bill that you've just introduced with Florida Republican Congressmember Luna. It's related. It is not the same thing. Can you explain?
4: There have been serious sexual assault, sexual harassment allegations against elected officials and some campaigning for the House and the Senate. Representative Luna and I teamed up to say that a elected official or a candidate cannot use their campaign funds to smear survivors to smear victims or to use it for their own legal defense against sexual assault and sexual harassment allegations. Any individual is entitled to their defense. They can use their own money. They should not be using donor money to do that.
3: And Congressman, in terms of other assault allegations, should the House Ethics Committee investigate Republican Congressmember Max Miller of Ohio over allegations that he assaulted his wife, Emily Moreno, daughter of the senator from Ohio, Benny Moreno?
4: Yes, but it also probably should be a broader investigation. I mean, domestic violence is a criminal matter. It's not just a ethics matter. And I frankly don't understand how he's still in the House of Representatives. I mean, I had called for Swalwell and Gonzalez to resign when serious allegations came up, and he shouldn't be in the House of Representatives. And absolutely, there needs to be an ethics investigation, but there also needs to be a broader investigation. There should be zero tolerance for domestic violence or sexual assault in this country.
0: And in a moment, we're going to talk with a Mother Jones reporter who just published an important expose on Congressmember Max Miller. But as we begin to wrap up, I wanted to ask you, Congressmember Khanna, earlier this month, nearly half of all House Democrats voted to support a measure slashing military funding to Israel. 103 House Democrats voted to eliminate $3.3 billion in annual U.S. military assistance to Israel. 98 Democrats voted to preserve the funding. 10 abstained by voting present. The measure was ultimately defeated by House Republicans, along with the Democratic Minority Leader Hakeem Jeffries and the caucus chair, Pete Aguilar, who vowed to continue funding Israel. If you can talk about the significance of this vote, more than half the voting Democrats voted to end the military aid to Israel. But start off by talking about your experience in the West Bank earlier this month when you were detained by armed settlers who were then joined by four Israeli soldiers.
4: I had gone to the West Bank to see the West Bank from the eyes of Palestinians. I informed the American embassy and the Israeli embassy that I wanted a tour of the Palestinian West Bank from a perspective of Palestinian families, Palestinian guides. And I was in East Hebron, the Palestinian area, where I saw violent settlers who threw rocks and rotten tomatoes and acid and urine at the Palestinian shopkeepers. I was in Umm al-Khair, where I saw a family who had been violently attacked, their home, by settlers. And we were detained when we were at the Zunana village that was destroyed by Yanan Levy, who has also murdered a Palestinian in cold blood, Ottawa, a one-year anniversary. We were detained by his hoodlums. They parked their car in front of our van, not letting us go. They wanted to take our phones because we were recording what happened in Zunana. The IDF came, and they initially took the side of the extremist settlers, and we had to call the American embassy, who got the Israeli police to let us out. But we were there almost 75 minutes. But all of this just shows the brutal apartheid occupation of the West Bank. It shows that we need a Palestinian state. It shows that we should not be giving a dime to the Israeli government. It shows that we need to have accountability for the genocide in Gaza, and we should not be providing them with military weapons that they're being used to kill Palestinians and, in my case, to detain American citizens.
3: And Congressman, could you talk about the impact of this growing divide within the Democratic Party over U.S. Policy toward Israel and what your hope is for what the party will do in the future?
4: I don't believe it's a divide among the voters. There's just some of the old-school politicians who haven't caught up. I've been all over Pennsylvania talking about bringing back manufacturing and new economic jobs, and at every stop, even in rural communities, I get asked, why are we giving aid to Israel? What are we doing to change our foreign policy? The next American president should recognize a Palestinian state. We should put a consulate in East Jerusalem, an embassy in Ramallah. We should make it clear that we do not give aid to Israel. We should stop military sales that are being used to kill Palestinians. This is the emerging consensus, not just among Democrats. It also is the emerging consensus among independents and Republicans under 50. We need to have a moral foreign policy again. We need to be, as FDR said, good neighbors, voices for self-determination of people, voices for human rights, a friend to the world. And people understand that our foreign policy has betrayed our ideals.
0: Congressmember O'Connor, Democratic congressmember from California, member of the House Committee on Oversight and Government, for vice chair of the Congressional Progressive Caucus, joining us from Pittsburgh, Pennsylvania. Coming up, assault, misogyny, verbal threats, records detail new allegations against Congressmember Max Miller. That's the headline of a new Mother Jones piece. We'll speak to the reporter.

0: This Be Dear to Me by American folk singer David Berkeley. This is Democracy Now!, democracynow.org. I'm Amy Goodman with Juan Gonzalez. Democrats are calling for an ethics investigation into Republican Congressmember Max Miller of Ohio, who's facing allegations of domestic abuse as he runs for re-election. Miller's ex-wife, Emily Moreno, who is the daughter of Ohio's sitting Republican Senator Bernie Moreno, claims Miller burned her chest and stomach by throwing hot water at her, held a gun to her head, and claims he fractured their two-year-old daughter's collarbone. A child protection specialist reviewing their daughter's February injury found bruising resembling a handprint, and an investigative report says Moreno recounted her child saying, "Daddy's house is scary." Unquote. A court document quotes the daughter telling her mother, "Daddy, kill you." Mother Jones obtained some 2,000 pages of court filings and police reports pertaining to Miller through public records requests. Those records also include allegations dating back to high school. Politico had earlier reported Miller pushed a girl down a flight of stairs after he became enraged that she rejected his advances. Three people who were present corroborated the claim. Congressmember Miller is also facing a defamation lawsuit from former Trump White House press Secretary Stephanie Grisham, who alleges Miller abused her during their relationship before he married Emily Moreno. In 2021, Grisham wrote a Washington Post essay headlined, "I told the Trumps my relationship with a White House staffer had turned abusive. They didn't seem to care," unquote. Miller reportedly pushed Grisham against a wall, slapped her in the face after she confronted him about alleged cheating. President Trump later endorsed Miller, despite Grisham having raised her concerns with him directly. For more, we're joined in Washington, D.C. by Abby Vasulis, a national politics reporter at Mother Jones. Her recent article headlined, "Assault, Misogyny, Verbal Threats, Records Detail New Allegations Against Rep. Max Miller." And her latest piece is titled, "Democrats Call for Ethics Investigation into Congressman Max Miller." Abby Vasulis, welcome to Democracy Now! Just lay out all that's known at this point about a sitting Congress member, Max Miller, who's also the ex-son-in-law of the sitting Ohio senator, Bernie Moreno.
1: Right. So Congressman Max Miller was married to Emily Moreno until 2024 when they got a divorce. And filing through their divorce paperwork and their child custody paperwork, Emily Moreno accused Congressman Miller of multiple things that you mentioned: shoving her against a wall, throwing hot water at her chest, holding a gun to her head. And also their two-year-old child broke their collarbone, and that was investigated by DCFS. And while that investigation was ultimately unsubstantiated, meaning they couldn't prove abuse or neglect took place, Emily Moreno, in her interviews with police, said that she couldn't rule out that Congressman Miller broke their daughter's collarbone because he had done these things to her.
2: And Abby, you also know that the filings also include evidence that Miller implicitly threatened his ex-father-in-law, the Senator Moreno. Could you talk about that as well?
1: Yeah, of course. So in the legal filings over their custody disagreement, Emily Moreno filed for a civil protection order. And citing text messages from Congressman Miller, she included a screenshot in the filings of Congressman Miller saying something like, "You better keep your lying daughter under control, or everybody's going to find out more about you than your wife does." So to me, that seemed like an implicit threat that if Senator Moreno could not rein his daughter in, that Congressman Miller was going to leak information about Senator Moreno. And, you know, I tried reaching out to Senator Moreno's office. They did not want to provide comment. Congressman Miller, through spokespeople, repeatedly declined requests for comment and declined answering very detailed questions. But reading the text message about "you better keep your lying daughter under control" seemed like an implicit threat to me.
0: Mm. Abby Vasoulis, yesterday, Emily Moreno filed a new restraining order against Congressmember Max Miller, her ex-husband. If you can talk about this and then talk about what we know about Stephanie Grisham, who said he violently attacked her.
1: Right. So throughout my reporting, it was clear that the allegations weren't just coming from Emily Moreno. There is an established pattern of multiple women claiming that they were abused by Congressman Max Miller. You have Stephanie Grisham, who dated Miller when they were both working under the first Trump administration. When she published a book excerpt about her memoir about working in the Trump administration, she mentioned that she had been in a relationship with somebody that pushed her against a wall, slapped her. She published a book excerpt in the Washington Post. This is back in, I want to say, 2022. And Max Miller sued her for defamation. Now, the two of them came to a private settlement agreement, and Congressman Miller withdrew his lawsuit against her. Now, while the settlement agreement was private, it seems that their agreement was that neither could disparage the other in public. But now, Congressman Miller, in trying to protect his reputation as he faces these claims of domestic violence from Emily Moreno, is bringing back up things about Stephanie. And he published a recording of Emily Moreno in which she says that, you know, "I'm sorry Stephanie did to you what she did to you." Max Miller said on social media that he thinks that is proof that he did not hurt Stephanie Grisham. Now, Stephanie says that, number one, that's not proof that he didn't hurt her. It's just saying that Emily is sorry that what happened happened. But moreover, by posting that audio and making that kind of conclusion in public, that Congressman Miller is violating the terms of their private settlement agreement. So now she is suing Congressman Miller about dragging her back into the public sphere over this issue that was supposed to be settled.
2: And meanwhile, as all of this information comes out, what's been the reaction of Republicans in Congress to these very serious allegations? And will any investigations happen?
1: So Democrats, including the Democratic Women's Caucus, have called for a House ethics investigation. Importantly, we haven't heard anything from Republicans, including Senator Bernie Moreno, whose daughter is at the center of all of this. He's told other outlets that this is a private matter, that he won't litigate things in the media, but of course he wants to protect his daughter and granddaughter, the granddaughter who suffered a broken collarbone. So we haven't heard anything from Republicans. I also reached out to the House Ethics Committee. It's a bipartisan committee. I reached out to their bipartisan staff director, who decided not to comment. So we don't know the status of whether an investigation is actually starting. We just know that Democrats have begun calling for one.
0: And finally, the record, if in 1 minute, if you can talk about from the allegation of pushing a girl down the stairs in high school, and then one interaction with law enforcement after another, also property violence, sort of uncontrollable violence.
1: Yeah. So like I said, this is a pattern of allegations. There was an event in high school, an alleged event in high school, in which Congressman Miller pushed a woman down the stairs. That was reported on by Politico in 2021, and three people told Politico that they were there, and they can confirm that happened. I reached out to that woman, and while she understandably did not want to talk to the media about what she went through all those years ago, she told me that it remains one of the most traumatizing nights of her life. That incident was mentioned in the court filings that I was flipping through, as was another incident that Emily Moreno alleged that Congressman Miller had another violent incident involving a woman in college. And again, I asked Congressman Miller about this, and he declined to answer my questions. In court documents, he objected to the question rather than affirming it happened or denying it happened. But this is also just another one of the allegations he faces. He had multiple encounters with law enforcement when he was in his early 20s and in late teen years, punching his hand through a glass window. He cut his wrist so bad he required surgery. There was another incident in which a police report says he punched a guy in the back of the head and then ran from police. Most of those incidents he pleaded them down thanks to first-time offender programs, but those remain on his record as there were police encounters.
0: We want to thank you for being with us, Abby Vasoulis. We're going to link to your articles in Mother Jones, including assault, misogyny, verbal threats, records detail new allegations against Rep. Max Miller, and Democrats call for ethics investigation into Congressman Max Miller. Again, this is the investigation they're calling for into the sitting Ohio Congressmember Max Miller, the ex-son-in-law of the sitting Ohio Senator Bernie Moreno. Next up, we go to Ecuador, where 36 fishermen say they survived a U.S. bombing and were tortured then by U.S. forces. The investigating prosecutor was then murdered this month, in Ecuador. Stay with us.
3: Yo puedo ser tu hermana, tu hija, Tamara, Pamela o Valentina. 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

0: anti-patriarchy by Anna Tijoux in our Democracy Now! Studio. This is Democracy Now!, democracynow.org. I'm Amy Goodman with Juan Gonzalez. We turn now to Ecuador, where the recent killing of a prosecutor who was investigating reports of torture by the survivors of U.S. strikes on three separate Ecuadorian fishing vessels has sparked intensifying calls for an independent probe into the Trump administration's military campaign in the region. Ecuadorian prosecutor Alexandra Bravo and her sister were fatally shot June 14th by a hitman on a black motorcycle who opened fire on Bravo in the city of Manta, Ecuador. Bravo had been investigating U.S. strikes on three Ecuadorian boats in which 36 on board survived, many of them recounting alleged torture by U.S. gunmen in U.S. military uniforms aboard a U.S.-flagged patrol ship. In March, two of the fishing vessels came under attack in the eastern Pacific. A third boat disappeared January 20th, along with eight of its crew members. Captain Hernan Flores was fishing with his crew about 170 miles off the coast of Ecuador's Galapagos Islands on March 17th, when an unmanned drone crashed into the cabin of his boat, known as La Negra Francisca, exploding into flames. After being taken by alleged U.S. armed forces, Flores and his crew were then turned over to authorities in El Salvador. In this clip shared with Democracy Now!, Flores describes the day his fishing boat was attacked by drones.
1: They handcuffed us and put hoods over our heads, but through the hoods there was some visibility, very faint. I could just make out their beards. They had beards, white or yellowish, and their hair was combed back. They were speaking English, which we didn't understand, but there was one person who translated into Spanish. They made a mistake because if we had been carrying anything illicit, they would have found something, but they never found anything. A captain from El Salvador were actually surprised. He kept asking for proof of something, but they never provided any. They simply said we were shipwrecked.
0: That was Hernan Flores, captain of the Ecuadorian fishing vessel known as La Negra Francisca. U.S. boat strikes across the Caribbean Eastern Pacific have killed at least 221 people since September. The Trump administration's provided no evidence linking the vessels or any of the passengers to drug trafficking. This all comes as a new report by Human Rights Watch raises alarm over abuses on civilians as part of a joint U.S.-Ecuador military campaign under the government of the right-wing Ecuadorian President Daniel Noboa. For more, we're joined by two guests. Camila Lourdes Galarza is an investigative journalist and labor organizer based in Quito, Ecuador. Her latest piece for Dropsite News, headlined "Prosecutor Investigating U.S. Boat Strikes and Claims of Torture Was Murdered in Ecuador." In April, she published an investigation with Dropsite exposing the bombing and torture of 36 Ecuadorian fishermen by U.S. forces. The exposé cited during a congressional interrogation of Defense Secretary Pete Hegseth. She's joining us now via Zoom audio from an undisclosed location for safety after receiving death threats in Ecuador. Thank you so much for being with us. Camila, if you can start off by explaining what happened to the Ecuadorian prosecutor and her sister and what she was investigating.
2: Absolutely. Thank you for having me. So I would like to contextualize the assassination of prosecutor Alexandra Bravo and the allegations of U.S. boat strikes and torture she was investigating, that they are a reflection of the growing U.S.-backed military dictatorship in Ecuador, which was ushered in with former Blackwater mercenaries patrolling voting sites at gunpoint a year ago, and today rules through the unconstitutional rescheduling of elections, 22 martial law decrees, and the mass starvation of prisoners, the suspension and dissolution of four major opposition parties, and the granting of diplomatic immunity to all U.S. troops deployed last December to Manta, the very Linda were murdered, effectively allowing these troops to operate with zero accountability to Ecuadorian civil and criminal law, despite an explicit constitutional ban on U.S. military bases, which was originally introduced 20 years ago, precisely due to the history of U.S. military openly sinking fishing ships off the coast of Manta, and again ratified just 8 months ago by 60% of Ecuadorian citizens who voted to uphold the U.S. military ban. Alexandra Bravo was the Manta prosecutor assigned to investigate the disappearance of these three boats. And as she pursued lines of questioning in response to the allegations of torture, of starvation, and abduction by these fishermen, she received immense pressure from her own superiors at the Attorney General's office to treat the cases exclusively as cases of disappearance. And she told this and confided to this into my source at the Manta Police Department. In addition to this, she confided in a senior researcher at the Human Rights Watch that she was facing internal challenges trying to coordinate with other agencies, such as the Galapagos military base and the Port of Manta, which itself, during my original investigation, hung up the phone after we reached out and I identified myself as a journalist looking into these cases. The families of the still missing Fiorella crew members allege that the Port of Manta literally shut the door in their face when they went searching for answers. And so Alexandra Bravo was unable to advance many answers in this investigation. And actually, in the days leading up to her assassination, she was relocated to a neighboring municipality. Her entire caseload changed. And she was no longer investigating these three boats. I reached out to the Attorney General's office in Manta several times. They were unwilling to speak to me. Her replacement said that they were unable to speak to me and that the investigation is currently sealed and they cannot give any information on what they've found regarding her assassination.
0: In April, you published an investigation with Dropsite News exposing the bombing and torture of 36 Ecuadorian fishermen, allegedly by U.S. forces. Investigation was cited during a congressional interrogation recently of Secretary of Defense Pete Hegseth. This is a clip of Massachusetts Congressman Bill Keating during the hearing with Hegseth and General Dan Kane, chair of the Joint Chiefs of Staff, before the House Armed Services Committee.
3: Let's look back a few weeks ago when a fishing crew ended a long day of hard fishing, scoring a full stock of albacore and swordfish on board. Without any warning or expectation, this small Ecuadorian fishing vessel, operating about 200 nautical miles off the Galapagos Islands, was militarily engaged by U.S. forces. It was hit once, then it was hit again. Not a warning shot, not an interdiction, two drone strikes. Survivors described chaos and severe injuries. Our U.S. forces then handcuffed the crew at gunpoint, placed black hoods over their heads, seized and scrubbed their devices, and then held them for days. It's the most convoluted bullshit I ever heard in my life. This should be public. This is our honor. This is what it makes American a difference maker. This is what we're
4: proud of. It's an incredible array of false accusations.
3: And I yield back my time.
0: False accusations, says Hegseth. Incredible. Camilla Lourdes-Galarza, your response. Camilla? Camilla, if you can respond. We seem to have lost Camilla. So we're going to move on to Juanita Gubertus, director of America's Division at Human Rights Watch, which has just released a report headlined A Dangerous Partnership, Abuses, Unanswered Questions, and U.S.-Ecuador Security Cooperation. She's joining us from Colombia. I'm Amy Goodman with Juan Gonzalez. Juan?
5: Yes, Juanita, could you talk about the findings in your report and this bizarre story of the United States essentially kidnapping these fishermen and dumping them in El Salvador?
6: Sure. Amy, Juan, thank you for having me. A pleasure to be with your audience. This is a new report in which we go into how the Trump administration has deepened U.S. security cooperation with Ecuador as a response to the surge in violence in the country, particularly due to the growth of organized crime groups. And this is happening, as for context, which I think is important, in a moment in which both governments have engaged in serious human rights violations, fueled particularly because both governments are insisting in framing the confrontation with organized crime groups as a sort of war, a sort of armed conflict. None of the two governments have provided transparency about the nature of their security cooperation, the precise role of U.S. forces in these operations, nor on the human rights safeguards governing these operations. Our report touches on one land operation in the border between Ecuador and Colombia in a place called San Martin that resulted in the arbitrary detention of four Colombian nationals and their torture. We corroborated through forensic evidence and analysis of their medical records that their accounts of suffering beatings, of being waterboarded, electroshocked, of suffering a mock execution, of being threatened that if they did not confess to be a member of an organized crime group, their fingers would be cut, their nails would be put out. And all of their testimonies and the lesions that they suffered were corroborated through these forensic analysis. And then we also go in depth into the three vessel cases that the colleague that was speaking before was mentioning. We were able to document in the three cases that took place between January and March this year that there were consistent and very compelling accounts pointing to potential U.S. involvement. The different testimonies that we collected mentioned that they saw a white and blue vessel that was following them doing surveillance that had a U.S. flag. They mentioned being surveilled by drones. Two of the vessels reported being attacked by explosive drones. Four of the crew members on those two vessels were seriously injured. And again, we documented their injuries and corroborated their testimonies with forensic expert analysis. And then, as it was being mentioned, their approach by this vessel, which has the U.S. flag, the people on board have khaki camouflage. The testimonies report them having a U.S. insignia on their uniforms. They are arbitrarily detained, taken to the Salvadorian Coast Guard. And for context, El Salvador is very far away from Galapagos Islands. And they were taken to El Salvador and only days later sent back to Ecuador. We checked the criminal records on all of these people, both on the land operation and on the vessel cases. None of them had any judicial proceeding for violent or potentially violent crimes, nor for narco trafficking or for any participation in organized crime group. And then the third vessel, the two surviving crew members were fishing outside of the boat. They report seeing a white column of smoke going out the vessel. They go back to their vessel and the other eight crew members are missing. So we have been asking U.S. authorities for responses on these cases. They've told The Guardian that regarding the vessels, there was neither a DOD nor Coast Guard participation, but they have not mentioned if other U.S. agencies were involved, and we're demanding the U.S. government and U.S. Congress to provide answers on these cases. In the case of the land operation in San Martin, both the U.S. and the Ecuadorian governments have claimed that it was a partnered operation and a successful one, regardless of the fact that it's very clear that they striked places that had no relation to organized crime.
5: I'd like to go back to Camila Lourdes Galarza. Camila, President Noboa, who's born in Miami from a wealthy family, has a banana empire there. He's supposedly cracking down on drug trafficking and crime, but yet his own family shipping boats were caught trafficking 29 million euros of cocaine to Croatia. And could you talk about this, the role of the president? Also, he is one of the founders of the so-called Shield of the Americas, this coalition of right-wing governments across Latin America that President Trump has put together.
2: Absolutely. Yes, 26 million euros of cocaine were found aboard the private boats of Noboa's family shipping corporation. And none of these draconian measures, that, nor the return of Operacion Condor-style tactics, nor the military curfews and checkpoints placed on 70% of the nation in recent months has made Ecuador any safer. In fact, a report from the Quincy Institute for Responsible Statecraft recently revealed that Ecuador is now the most violent nation in the Western Hemisphere. And it furthermore, as you point out, becomes increasingly difficult to view this as anything other than the intentional engineering of a cartel economy to manufacture consent for the Monroe Doctrine. When President Noboa himself has been found to have ties to drug trafficking, he also appointed the personal attorney and corporate attorney of Noboa Trading, who defended the drug traffickers caught in this raid, as our Minister of Health. We have since had several changes of ministers of health, but it shows that there is not a true interest in combating this, right? And that is further exemplified by U.S.-Ecuadorian joint operations purporting to target drug traffickers, which are instead drone striking, waterboarding, and torturing innocent farm workers. I believe the colleague was just speaking to, you know, reporting that contrary to Pentagon intelligence, there was no evidence of drug trafficking on the farm that they bombed. And so we have not only seen a misapplication of the martial law regime that Ecuadorians have been living under for 2 years now, but also allegations from Ecuador's infamous Los Tiguerones cartel, in which one of the heads of this cartel alleged that Noboa had struck a deal with the organized crime group to deliver votes for his campaign. So this is a stark contrast to the political jargon used to justify Operation Southern Spear and the drone striking of these three particular boats, who, unlike Noboa's family ships, were searched and cleared by Ecuadorian authorities prior to the bombing, found to not be carrying any drugs.
0: Camila Lourdes-Galarza, I want to thank you for being with us, investigative journalist and labor organizer based in Quito, Ecuador. We'll link to your Drop Site News articles. Please stay safe. And Juanito Gobertas, director of the Americas Division of Human Rights Watch, speaking to us from Colombia. Thank you both for being with us. This is Democracy Now!, democracynow.org, The War and Peace Report. I'm Amy Goodman with Juan Gonzalez. We end today's show with a correction. On Thursday, during a segment on the rise of AI, I read a quote that had gone viral of the acclaimed writer and journalist Naomi Klein criticizing the AI industry. The quote said, it was sort of addressing Sam Altman, who had said, "We're deploying responsibly developed AI to liberate humanity from menial labor, ... And Naomi, I quoted, saying, "You ingested the entire written output of human civilization without consent, without compensation, and without credit to build a system whose primary commercial application is eliminating the jobs of the people whose work you consumed. You're not liberating human creativity. You're strip mining it and selling it back at a markup while calling the theft training data." That was the quote. The only problem? It wasn't real. After the show, we learned the quote was not, in fact, the words of Naomi Klein or Sam Altman, but rather AI-generated text accompanying an AI-generated image of Klein and Altman. The quote appearing in a widely circulated graphic. We're joined now by the real Naomi Klein. She and Esther Taylor have written a new book that's coming out in September, which we'll talk about in September, End Times Fascism and the Fight for the Living World. But in this last minute we have together, Naomi, if you can talk about this quote. I mean, it had already gone viral before we unfortunately attributed it to you. What are your thoughts?
7: Thank you for letting me clarify, Amy. It did feel like— it does feel like I'll never get this under control because it has gone so viral. You know, I've written about the fact that these companies are creating digital doppelgangers of us, trying to monetize our identities. And that's all this is. I mean, it wasn't malicious and it was based on real things I said, but just mixed and matched. Same with the photographs. It fooled a lot of my closest friends and colleagues. And frankly, when I first saw it, I thought I had said it because I have said things very similar. But when you think about it in the context of journalism, it really is very worrying because it creates a feedback loop, right? I did a search this morning using a term that I knew I had used, quoting Astra, which is theft tech, but it fed me back. Gemini's AI led me back to these other AIs. as the sources for the wrong quote. So one wonders how we're ever going to get out of this house of mirror unless companies are forced to label AI-generated work, which they should be have to do.
0: And as you said, people like Yanis Varoufakis has whole YouTube channels that are not actually him, but are look like him.
7: Yeah, I mean, because I wrote a book called Doppelganger that looks at how this, I predicted this very future. Yanis reached out to me and I interviewed him about this absolutely uncanny phenomenon that he's dealing with that I think more and more people are going to be dealing with, where there are all of these videos that seem to be Yanis responding to daily events, do a good job of imitating his accent and so on. Yeah.
0: Naomi,
7: you can't get them to go away.
0: We're ending the show. I look forward to speaking to you and Astrid Taylor in September on your new book, End Times Fascism and the Fight for the Living World. I'll be in Martha's Vineyard tonight for the screening of Steal the Story, Please. I'm Amy Goodman with Juan Gonzalez.
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9: This is The Wizard News.

Surgeons at Huashan Hospital in Shanghai have performed the world's first surgery using a commercially approved brain-computer interface, BCI. They implanted Neurical Medical Technologies' coin-sized Neo device into a patient who lost hand function after a spinal cord injury. Unlike Neuralink's more invasive technology, which places electrodes directly into brain tissue, Neo sits on the brain's surface and detects neural signals through the protective membrane. The trade-off is that Neo captures less detailed brain activity, but the lower risk design made regulatory approval and commercialization much faster. The major achievement lies with Neo being a commercial medical product rather than only an experimental device. Approved by China's National Medical Products Administration in March 2026, this implant moved from approval to manufacturing, hospital use, patient selection, and insurance coverage within 4 months. The rapid transition highlights China's focus on turning emerging technologies into practical products rather than pursuing only the most advanced technical capabilities. This development contrasts with Neuralink's approach, which aims for more powerful brain-computer communication by inserting tiny electrode threads into the brain. Neuralink has implanted its device in trial patients to help people with paralysis control computers and robotic systems. It has not yet received full commercial approval from U.S. regulators. Other companies, including Paradromics and ScienceCore, have also been developing invasive brain implants, but Neo's distinction is that it has already reached and approved the patient market. China's progress is supported by its broader national strategy. Beijing has identified brain-computer interfaces as a key future industry. It has set goals to create global leaders in the field by 2030. Government funding, regulatory support, insurance integration, and company growth are part of China's coordinated effort to accelerate neurotechnology development. China is also pursuing non-invasive brain interfaces such as wearable devices for consumer use. Experts note that Neo is a more limited technology than some of the ambitious visions surrounding brain implants. This device may help restore certain movements, but it does not yet provide the advanced brain-controlled abilities often promised by next-generation BCIs. The rise of commercial brain implants raises questions about neural data privacy, medical ethics, and how far brain technologies should expand beyond healthcare. As of now, China has achieved a significant first: a commercially approved, insured brain implant available to a patient ahead of similar efforts in the United States. Source: The Next Web, July 17th, 2026.

When you think of libraries, you probably picture shelves of books, librarians, and kids working on homework. But today, libraries and librarians are doing a lot more than you might think. You see, libraries are not only about books. The real focus of every library is information. For most of their history, that information lived in books, magazines, and periodicals. So libraries and librarians became experts at organizing and understanding how to get the right information out of these resources. This is still the case today, but things are changing quickly. We now live in the information age, and we have access to more information than ever before. Now, huge amounts of information also live on the internet, in databases, apps, and more. Unfortunately, more isn't always better. Finding trustworthy information and high-quality research can be a challenge. And search engines can only do so much. That's why libraries matter now more than ever. The same libraries and librarians who helped us organize and understand books have transitioned to helping us find information wherever it exists. Today, librarians are still amazing book finders, but they are also teachers and technologists. They are expert navigators of information and focus on helping people build new, useful skills like how to do online research or search job listings effectively. Librarians work to help communities and students become more digitally literate. And libraries have changed too. Most provide free access to the internet via on-site computers and/or Wi-Fi. Today, many libraries have comprehensive websites that allow you to access resources like research databases that would be difficult to access otherwise. You may even be able to check out books online or borrow electronic books that display on your e-reader. It's easy to think that the internet might have made libraries obsolete, but thankfully, it's quite the opposite. The internet has provided libraries a new, effective way to do what they do best: help students and the community find what they need to be productive, online and off. The next time you need quality information, help with a project, or to develop a new skill or hobby, go to your local library and ask a librarian. They're happy to help and really good at what they do.

education is far less about a set of facts than a way of thinking, than learning how to critically think. And therefore, what I always think should be the basis of education is not answers, but questions. We should teach kids how to question. Now, having said that, of course, to be a productive adult, there are certain skills that are required: reading, writing, and in the old-fashioned days we used to say arithmetic, now we say mathematics. And it's important that we provide students those basic skills. And in that sense, I'm in favor of a Common Core, because I think there are certain things that most reasonable educators and most reasonable mathematicians and scientists and historians would agree are part of what every modern literate person should have as a tool to go out and look at the outside world. I am in favor of saying, okay, let's get teams of educators and experts in certain disciplines to say, what are the basic things that we think are an essential part of an early education for people? Put them together and create as well as possible a set of goals and tools to learn those things. One thing I cannot understand, and people are probably going to be upset about this, is why local school boards have control over educational content. Because local school boards are inevitably made up of individuals without any training. One of the reasons we send kids to school is to help protect them from their parents. I mean, in a good sense. I mean, most parents want their kids to learn and are good, but the point is, the reason kids are outside the house is so they get an exposure to things that might take them beyond the biases that they learn at home. And if we send the school, we should take them beyond the biases that are present in local school board members. There should be standards that are based, that are determined by educators, not by people who for one reason or another run for election to a local school board. So a Common Core is something I'm in favor of. What I'm not in favor of, by the way, is standardized tests, however, because testing always inevitably means you teach students to be able to do tests. And I've seen it at all levels, including, by the way, at graduate school. We have many grad students, say, from China, who are excellent at taking physics tests. But when they want to become researchers, just being able to regurgitate information is not what makes you a creative researcher. And I think the same is true for a young person. Being able to know specifics to pass a test is not the same as being able to understand how to go about answering those questions.

You remember the day you first laid eyes on her. They handed you the keys and you drove back home for everyone to admire. And although the memories have been made, it's time to pass the torch to someone else. This year, consider donating your vehicle to the National Federation of the Blind. Just call 866-282-7327. Or if you know a blind person who needs help, please email nfb@nfb.org.

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2: We are delighted.
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0: May this deed of Princeton be an example to all the kingdoms of Mongo. 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
1: What is it?
0: 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Many brave men died to bring it here from the galaxy of pleasure. It'll make your nights with Ming more agreeable.
1: Will it make me forget?
0: No. But it will make you not mind remembering.

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0: 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Until such time as you grow weary of her.
1: I do.
2: I

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2: You left the pilot and returned alone.
3: You imagine you're protecting
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2: Jealousy of me has made you mad. You're mad.
1: Prepare for torture.
2: Confess, and we won't hurt you anymore. We don't like doing this at all.

0: This is Casey Foster from Babylon 5, Old Timey. This must be the band, Grud and Nasty Bowie. 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
1: This is The Wizard News.

surgeons at Huashan Hospital in Shanghai have performed the world's first surgery using a commercially approved brain-computer interface, BCI. They implanted Neurical Medical Technologies coin-sized Neo device into a patient who lost hand function after a spinal cord injury. Unlike Neuralink's more invasive technology, which places electrodes directly into brain tissue, Neo sits on the brain's surface and detects neural signals through the protective membrane.

this implant moved from approval to manufacturing, hospital use, patient selection, and insurance coverage within 4 months. The rapid transition highlights China's focus on turning emerging technologies into practical products rather than pursuing only the most advanced technical capabilities. This development contrasts with Neuralink's approach, which aims for more powerful brain-computer communication by inserting tiny electrode threads into the brain. Neuralink has implanted its device in trial patients to help people with paralysis control computers and robotic systems. It has not yet received full commercial approval from U.S. regulators. Other companies, including Paradromics and ScienceCore, have also been developing invasive brain implants, but Neo's distinction is that it has already reached and approved the patient market. China's progress is supported by its broader national strategy. Beijing has identified brain-computer interfaces as a key future industry. It has set goals to create global leaders in the field by 2030. Government funding, regulatory support, insurance integration, and company growth are part of China's coordinated effort to accelerate neurotechnology development. China is also pursuing non-invasive brain interfaces such as wearable devices for consumer use. Experts note that NEO is a more limited technology than some of the ambitious visions surrounding brain implants. This device may help restore certain movements, but it does not yet provide the advanced brain-controlled abilities often promised by next-generation BCIs. The rise of commercial brain implants raises questions about neural data privacy, medical ethics, and how far brain technologies should expand beyond healthcare. As of now, China has achieved a significant first: a commercially approved, insured brain implant available to a patient ahead of similar efforts in the United States. Source: The Next Web, July 17th, 2026.

Chicago Tiny House mission is to create tiny house communities throughout Chicago that will provide homeless Chicagoans with safe and cost-effective housing and integrated supportive services. We have been helping the homeless of Chicago for over 15 years, specifically working with the Uptown Tent over the last 2 years. Tent City housed an estimated population of 70 people who lived under the bridges of Wilson and Lawrence Avenues at Lakeshore Drive. Recently, the city had to close these bridges for repair, displacing all the homeless who resided there. Our cause does not stop with the elimination of this community. We are completely volunteer-powered by bringing together concerned citizens, advocates, lawmakers, and donors. We can bring shelter, food, and supportive services to our most vulnerable neighbors, greatly reducing homelessness while helping to move forward with dignity. Chicago Tiny House has partnered with and is in touch with both sides of the housing problem. We are knowledgeable about and actually live alongside our target demographic. We have created a growing database of followers, developers, donors, contractors, government agencies, and laborers. We bring a unique perspective and experience to this process. We are committed Chicagoans with a small business acumen, as well as having a boots-on-the-ground relationship with our local homeless population. We can't do it alone. We need people like you to back our proposal by donating time, skill, funds, and connections. If you believe in what we're doing, please join us. For more information, please visit www.chicagotinyhouse.ngo.

I wanted to point to some other artists who spoke out against war. E.E. Cummings. I sing of Olaf, glad and big, whose warmest heart recoiled at war, a conscientious objector. But though all kinds of officers, a yearning nation's blue-eyed pride, their passive prey did kick and curse, until for wear their clarion voices and boots were much the worse, and egged the first-class privates on his rectum wickedly to tease by means of skillfully applied bayonets, roasted hot with heat, Olaf, upon what were once knees, does almost ceaselessly repeat, there is some shit I will not eat. And Eugene O'Neill, the great playwright, and this was 6 months after Pearl Harbor, this is important, because E. Cummings was reacting to World War I, and other writers were reacting to World War I, that great martial spirit that was summoned up in 1917 when they were getting the United States into war, and when they were marshaling people into line, and the flag was being waved, and then the war was over, and people looked at the 10 million dead on the battlefields of Europe and asked, what was this all about? And then the disillusionment began to arise. People began to think again. Because after that first wave of flag waving and bugles blowing and let's this, we gotta do this, and look at the terrible things they did, and look at the, and yes, and terrible things were being done. And so therefore, we have to do terrible things. That's war. War is terrible things done on one side, and terrible things done on the other side. And then, after a while, the second thoughts come, there are all these people dead, and what did we accomplish? What have we done? And that's what happened after World War I. That's what led to the writings of John Dos Passos and Ernest Hemingway and Ford Madox Ford, and that great novel, that great anti-war novel by Dalton Trumbo, Johnny Got His Gun, which I recommend to all of you. You can read it in one evening, and you won't forget it. But it's good to remember that, even when the war is presumably a good war, because wars always look good at the beginning. They always look good at the beginning to a lot of people, because this rush of fervor based on something terrible that has been done and something that must be done in retaliation. And then only later does the thinking begin and the questioning begin.

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always right, never wrong. 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This is it. Ring the bell, I'm gonna fight the final round, cause this is it. 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

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There ain't no time to stop in. There ain't no straw for my horse. There ain't no straw for my bed. 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

living every second on the evening stage. There's a soul dying and rotten and picking some new kind of cotton with his fingers broken.

What's going on, Wizard family? This is CJ. I want to reach out to you guys about an opportunity that the Spanish Coalition for Housing have going on right now. It's a financial education and coaching workshops. Now, saving money and spending it wisely is important. Many people encounter unforeseen expenses or debt and struggle to manage their finances. With approved financial education, you can accomplish your goals and future plans. SCH's one-on-one financial counseling and group workshops focus on increasing your family's financial capacity and provide the tools and resources needed to increase their financial health. Now, the workshop will cover things like building credit scores, assessing financial health, increasing savings, decreasing debt, and building credit and having credit counseling. Now, again, these workshops are held every month. And to reach out to SCH, you will have to send them an email or you will have to give them a call. Now, the website to reach them is www.schousing.org. And again, that's www.schousing.org. You can also reach them at 773-342-7575. And again, you can reach them at 773-342-7575.

capitalism the same thing as democracy? Do capitalism and democracy go together, one guaranteeing the other, or at least one producing the other? What's the relationship between the way we organize our economy on the one hand and the way we organize our political life on the other? First of all, yes, it's possible that a capitalist economic system can go together with a political democracy. We allow the business community to be a minority of people who are employers, and the majority of people to be employees. We allow the employers and employees to work together in privately owned and operated enterprises that relate to one another through a market. What we conventionally call a capitalist economic system, coexisting with a democratic political system, and by that we typically mean one in which political leaders are elected in a regular way, basically on a one-person, one-vote basis. If that's what you mean by the question, can a capitalist system coexist with democracy, then the answer is yes, it can. But if you mean that they must necessarily go together, then clearly that's not the case. For example, in many countries of the world today, you have a capitalist economic system, but you do not have a democracy. Everybody doesn't vote, either by law or by fact. Major decisions are made by leaders who are not elected, who are part of a kingdom, a royalty system, who get their positions because they have some relationship to a ruling family or a ruling clan, etc., etc. For many years, the Union of South Africa basically excluded the majority of black African citizens from any real democratic participation. You wouldn't want to call it democratic. Most people didn't. But it was a private capitalist economy. So do you need to have democracy for capitalism or vice versa? And the answer is not at all. Well, let's go a little further. Democracy, let's look at that for a minute. If you mean by democracy just the political system, then you have already, in a way, compromised the conversation. Democracy is a basic idea. If you are affected by a decision, then you have a right, democracy affirms, to participate in making that decision. The absence of democracy is when you have to live with decisions over which you have no influence. The reason we have elections to vote on political leaders, like a mayor or a governor or a senator, is the idea that since they make decisions, as mayor, governor, etc., that affect us in countless ways, we must have some kind of control over them. Democracy means you have some control over the political system, over the leaders. The people can, in a democratic system, change leaders if they are dissatisfied with what those leaders are doing. That's the idea. If that's what you understand by democracy, then there is no particularly logical or necessary or philosophical reason why the principle of democracy, having power over those who make decisions that affect your life, should not also apply inside the enterprise where you work, the store, the office, the factory. Do we have democracy inside capitalist enterprises? No, we do not. In the vast majority of enterprises, the mass of people called employees do not have the ultimate authority over the employer. They do not vote on a regular basis as to whether or not they approve of what the employer is doing. Democracy has been very limited in its application. It's been limited to the residences where we live, to the political side of our lives. It has been excluded systematically and almost 100% from the economic aspects of our lives, particularly where we work. And that's interesting, isn't it? Because where we work,
5 out of 7 days for most of us, the best hours of those days for most of us. If you count the 8 hours we typically work, with another hour or two for transportation, and then another hour or two to get ready, dressed, and all the rest for work, it's the bulk of our lives as adults that is spent in a place from which democracy is excluded. So to say that capitalism is either the same as democracy or that capitalism and democracy go together simply won't do, but the story can be extended. Let's take the socialist economies that have existed over the last century, the kind in Scandinavia, Sweden, and so on, the kind in the Soviet Union up until 1989, in China to this day, in Cuba, in Vietnam, and those places. What have we got there? Well, here's sort of interesting. Democracy? Well, that's argued whether they really have it in their political system or not. And it's kind of arguable whether they had it in their economic system. Did the workers in a typical Soviet factory have democratic power over the leaders at the workplace? Doesn't look like it. Do they in Sweden today? Doesn't look like it either. Do they have a capitalist structure in which a relatively small number of leaders make all the key decisions without the mass of people having power over them? Yeah, they do that in private corporations in the West, and they do it in Soviet factories and Chinese factories. There, it's public officials in those socialist countries who make the decisions. But it's still a minority, and the people over whom they rule do not rule over them, neither by a regular election nor any other means. In Scandinavia, they allow private capitalist enterprises, as they now do more and more in China and in other socialist countries. Where did the confusion then arise that looks at capitalism and democracy as if they were synonyms, or as if they kind of were twins, or as if they were partners that always go together, reinforce each other, and all the rest? I think the answer there lies in a little bit of history. Where did capitalism come from? In the West, it started in the 17th, 18th century in what we now call England. And from there, it spread to Western Europe, to North America, to Japan, and is now global. And capitalism didn't come out of nothing. It came out of another system, feudalism, a system that didn't have employers and employees, didn't have wages and wage earners. It had lords and serfs. People were born into the one or the other class of people. If you were a serf, you worked on a little piece of land that was assigned to you by the lord. You didn't own it. Who was the lord of the area where your parents lived, who produced you. And because your parents were serfs, so were you. Very different system. You worked part of the time on your own assigned piece of land and part of the time on the land assigned to the lord. What you produced when you worked on your own land, you kept, and what was produced while you worked on the land of the lord, he got, and that was what he lived off of. Since there were lots of you doing work on his land, and just you doing work on your own, maybe you and your wife or husband or family, you didn't have much and he had a lot, which is why they lived in chateaus and the serfs lived in huts. Capitalism arose out of feudalism. But feudalism, at the end of the medieval period, feudalism had organized itself by then into kingdoms, monarchies, in which a king, particular family, ruled a society. And when the king died, his son ruled. And when he died, his son ruled. There was no democracy of any of the, or anything like it. A tiny number of people literally made the decisions. Everybody else was just a subject. Well, the revolution out of which capitalism rejected feudalism in the American Revolution, the French Revolution, the revolutions of 1848, the great struggles that overthrew feudalism were carried out by people who believed then that capitalism emerging from feudalism was married to,
tied to was kind of the same as democracy out of monarchy. Just as capitalism would displace feudalism, universal suffrage would displace monarchy. That's why in the French Revolution, it was liberty, equality, fraternity. That's why the French Revolution built up the notion of a parliament. That's why in the American Revolution, we wanted to get rid of the king as well as allow private enterprises here in the United States to function in what we would now call a capitalist way. The origin of capitalism was woven together with the transition from monarchy to democracy. The problem is that this marriage quickly dissolved. Once feudalism was gone, once capitalism had replaced it, the need for democracy became, how shall I say, problematic. How in good name could a capitalist be enthusiastic about democracy? Because, of course, if that principle were upheld, how could he stay in control of his employees? He didn't want any democracy inside the enterprise. He wanted to keep his position unthreatened by control from below. So democracy became something which you allowed in the political sphere to the extent you had to, but not in your own backyard, not inside the enterprise. That's why capitalists have a so-so relationship with democracy. Oh, sure, lip service on the 4th of July, on Bastille Day, sure. The old ideas are wonderful. You celebrate them. A little bit like some folks go to church on Sunday to celebrate behavior and attitudes you never see them show any other time of the week. But the reality is that capitalists don't allow democracy inside the enterprise and are rather indifferent to how real it is outside. And how do we know? Well, let's take the United States, although I could pick another country too, over the last century. Do we see capitalists buying political leaders all the time? We see it now, perhaps more than ever. Now, the biggest political leaders usually are major capitalists. They don't have to be bought by them. They are them. Saves a little extra money, maybe. The relationship between capitalism and democracy has therefore always been ambivalent, ambiguous, and in terms of what goes on inside the enterprise, downright hostile. So no, there's no necessity that capitalism brings democracy. That was a slogan at the time of capitalism's birth, maybe even in its youth. But as it matured, its interest in, its support for, and its commitment to democracy got weaker and weaker, so that by now it's too faint to be appreciated.

0: chair, in my chair, in my chair, in my chair, in my chair.
1: We should talk.
2: I want to talk about
3: We need to talk about consent.
1: Which may seem hard. It's not really everybody's favorite subject.
3: It's not really a sexy word.
4: I don't feel like I used a lot.
5: Like we're getting something notarized.
2: It sounds very formal.
5: Sign here, here, and here.
4: Something you hear in the news.
1: But we should be talking about it.
2: Because this...
5: And initial three times here.
2: Is the wrong way to think about it. Consent is more than just a legal term.
6: It's not a box to check or something to get out of the way.
1: It's about respect. And listening.
4: It's communicating openly.
3: And it's how to have good sex.
5: I'd like to talk about that.
3: Really good sex.
5: I vote we talk about that.
1: And we will. But first, let's get some things clear.
4: Consent means you have ownership over your own body.
3: You have agency.
1: All the time. And nothing can ever change that.
7: Not what you wear, not what you've been drinking.
2: Not where you are or what time it is.
1: Nothing.
3: Consent is something you own and share.
5: And you always have the right to choose what you share.
2: Just because you give consent to one thing doesn't mean that somebody has full reign of your body.
3: And you can always change your mind.
5: If you don't like what's happening anymore, it's perfectly fine to stop.
3: Peace out. Gotta go.
1: You don't owe anyone anything.
2: And it's okay to say no to some things and yes to others.
6: Communicating ensures that everybody is safe and feels respected.
2: It's also the key to great sex.
3: Because sex should be good.
2: And good sex is great.
7: Like really, really great.
2: You feel good about it the next day.
7: Clouds opening up.
2: And the day after that.
4: And you're completely in tune with the other person.
1: I'll do that again. I'll do that again right now.
5: So, how do we do that?
1: How do you know you have consent?
7: You gotta pay attention.
6: Sometimes it's verbal.
2: Yes. No.
5: Those are pretty clear cut.
3: Sometimes it's physical. You're really vibing with someone.
2: Returning loving touches.
7: Guiding each other.
2: Reciprocating. Communicate with your partner.
3: Or partners.
2: Right. Communicate with them about what you like or don't like.
5: How are you feeling? How are they feeling?
1: Do they seem conflicted, uncomfortable, or tense, or even scared? Check in.
2: And if you're not sure, ask.
5: Is this okay?
2: Can I do this? If not, they'll be glad you asked. Because that's kind of sexy, actually.
5: Help your partner by being clear about your consent as well.
7: I don't want that.
3: Why don't we try something else?
7: Let's stop.
5: You don't have to feel shy or worried about what they'll think.
3: No one wants to have bad sex.
2: So guide them. Let them know what you like.
3: And if you don't know, you could find out together.
2: Being open and building trust can help you try new things.
5: And new things can be very fun.
3: Ask him.
4: Ask her.
5: Ask them.
1: And listen.
7: If you take care of them, they can take care of you.
2: And it's pretty nice to be taken care of.
6: Consent is mutual communication.
7: If it's not mutual, or if your partner cannot communicate
3: actively,
2: because they're asleep or passed out, if they're intoxicated or high,
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Hearing loss affects about 48 million adults, including 50% of people 75 years or older. Consistent exposure to loud sounds and exposure to a single loud sound can contribute to hearing loss, which if left untreated may increase the risk of health conditions such as dementia. 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

U.S. drug policies have been designed to try to compel people to drop using soft drugs like marijuana and to turn to hard drugs like coke. That's actually the case. I don't say they thought of this and decided to do it, but that's what the policies are. In fact, it's almost a concomitant of the fact that marijuana is big and bulky and easy to detect, and highly industrialized drugs are harder to detect. Furthermore, there's another, if some of you want to do a research project, somebody around here wants to make sure they never get a job, but wants to study something interesting. You might look into the history of why tobacco is legal, but marijuana is illegal. I mean, tobacco is vastly more lethal and destructive than marijuana. They're not even in the same domain, you know. Tobacco, in fact, is the most lethal substance around, actually the second most lethal substance known. The most lethal is sugar, I guess. But tobacco's close second. So why is tobacco illegal but marijuana illegal? Well, I think there's a speculation that comes to mind. The speculation is that marijuana is kind of like solar energy. Marijuana you can grow in anywhere. You can grow it in your backyard, you know, it's a weed, grows everywhere. On the other hand, tobacco is an industrial crop. You can make money on it. A lot of inputs, takes a lot of capital and so on. Now, if you have something legal that everybody can do, you're not going to make any profit on it, so you better make it illegal. On the other hand, if there's something that people can make a lot of profit on, especially, agribusiness and pesticides and fertilizer companies and so on, it better be legal so you can get away with it. That's just a speculation. I've never seen a study on the topic, but you might want to look into it. In any event, if you don't want a job, that's a qualification. Fact is that marijuana was made illegal, though, and it's probably not good for you, but as far as anybody knows, there hasn't been one recorded overdose, I think, in about 60 million users, as far as I'm aware. Marijuana was essentially made illegal, and a very high percentage of the people now in jail are there because somebody found a marijuana joint in their pocket, quite literally. So Colombia, in fact, shifted from producing marijuana, which is now mostly produced here, to producing cocaine, an industrial drug.

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1: Oh, so cool. Yeah, we Amy Goodman's out here. Let's go. You're also listening to The Wizard. It is WZRD Chicago 88.3 FM. We had the pleasure of interviewing, talking, and promoting Steal the Story, Democracy Now!'s autobiography and biography for Amy Goodman. I don't think Amy Goodman actually wrote any of it. So regular biopic is what you would call it, which was premiered over at the Music Box Theater earlier this year. 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We've been freeform since 1974, keeping that flow from now through infinity. It is July 31st, 2026 at 1:06 p.m., a little dark and humid out there in the Chicago skies. Hopefully you are all faring well, staying dry, a couple drops here and there. 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It will route you to our Spinitron, which has everything we've been playing for the past... and as long as it's got metadata. Otherwise, we'll keep you up to date. We got nearly 50,000 individual records here, and we couldn't be doing it if it weren't for you wonderful Wizard creators and listeners. So if you're passionate about your music, you want to share it with the rest of the Wizarding world, please write us again to 5500 North St. Louis Avenue, Chicago, Illinois, 60625. Attention, WZRD. 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

Well, okay, WZRD Chicago, where we got dead silence, apparently. Sorry about that. You listened to a little bit of, what do you call it, John Cage 431. We're only the first couple of minutes. It's the Wizard Freeform since 74. No, your radio is not broken. You are tuned in with us. We're just picking out some stuff from our catalog and said, hey, you know what? We're going to go ahead and play some Victor Wooten on the digital. And you know what? This is why we have all these records. So instead, we're going to pick out something from right behind us. It's Stills, Best of Stephen Stills. We're going to go ahead and listen to, track number 2. Go back home. We could try again. Let's go. Let's go listen to it. How are y'all doing today? Is it a good day? I hope it's a fantastic day for you. Yeah. Freeform. You never know what to expect. Here's a little Stills and Stills, Stephen Stills with Go Home. I'm

A little Stephen Stills for you. That was Go Back Home. Features Eric Clapton on the second lead guitar. Stephen Stills playing the guitar, keyboard, and of course vocals on that track. We're going to go jump on to our other 33 here that's up on the rack. Enjoy. It's the Wizard, baby.

Lou Riders of the Purple Sage, 1972. You just listened to Death and Destruction. Coming up next down the pipe, we got a little bit of Artful Dodger off of Honor Among Thieves. No, we're not playing the title track. We're going to go ahead and instead jump into... What track did we take? Hello? Keep knocking.

0: The Lizard of Chicago 88.3 FM, July 31st. We got Shuggy's Boogie coming up next. It's Shuggy Otis here at the Wizard.
1: You know, sometimes when I'm fooling around with my guitar, I think back a few years to when I was first starting out. And I remember some of the first blues licks I learned to play. I remember hearing Pete Lewis, Jimmy Nolan, and Mel Brown with my father's band. They were fine blues men. And of course, the great B.B. King. And my man, T-Bone Walker. And Pee Wee Creighton, Johnny Moore, Robert Johnson, Freddie King, and the great Sun House. And don't forget Elmore James. And then a few years ago, I remember things got kind of rough, and my father put together a little R&B group with Delmar Evans, Sugar Cane Harris, and the Mighty Flea, and some more cats. We went out and played some funky little gigs, and I used to wear dark glasses and paint a mustache on so I'd look older than I really was. Some of the joints we played were kind of depressing, but we had a cooking little band. We had a lot of fun, especially when we played the blues. Here's one of the things I used to like. Give me a little drum beat, Avey.

Fantastic. Thank you, Wizards. It is 2:02 p.m. here in Chicago. It's July 31st, 2026, and we got our wonderful Wizards calling in, giving us some fantastic blues requests. We got a Charlie Musselwhite for you. We grabbed the album. We found it pretty quick. It's right behind us. Tennessee Woman, right for you. From our hearts to yours, it is Cristo Redemptor. It's Charlie Musselwhite here at The Wizard. You had a request? Give us a call. 773-442-4578. 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

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You just listened to a little bit of Charlie Musselwhite, courtesy of one of our wonderful wizard listeners. We are going to jump over to some Chicago tracks over here. We pulled out an album a minute ago before we were playing some Charlie Hunter. 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Further than that, we've got a little bit of Jive Council. Jive Council has this album recorded over at Martyrs in Chicago back in the years in the past of some time. But it features Gerald Dowd on drums, Ryan Hembry playing bass, and The Rhodes electric piano, George Langford basses on many other tracks, including the Moog synthesizer. We also have Nate Lapine with the sax and Linwood MA. And finally, we have trumpets, flugelhorn, and devices, brought to us by producer Carlos Segura. If you want to check out more of their information, maybe the website still exists. Check out thickface.com for more information. That's thickface.com. We're going to go ahead and listen to some Jive Council here at The Wizard.

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That's a little bit of the Milky Way Stomp by Supervision. 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It's a night out in the parks this summer. Coming up, they've got Ken Wells Park over at 2945 North Kenosha Avenue. 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It's Chicago Park District's Night Out in the Parks. Kenwell Park, August 18th, 2945 North Kenosha Avenue from 4 to 6 p.m.

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Brand new track off of July 24th's single released off Zot Records. 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Again, it's Manic Focus, Colby Buckler, and Ahi. 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

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We got a little Space Train Disco Biscuits after that Future Rock. It's 3 p.m. here at the Wizard.

Force. There's no Force. 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There's no Force that I can use. Vulcan. There's no Force that I can use.

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That's a little Sizzigal for you. Chicago's very own Sizzigal. Check them out. That was Stand Up off their debut album. Moving up into the future, we're going to go ahead and listen to a little bit of St. Lucia. Maybe. I don't know. Otherwise, we'll just play something over here. We'll see what's going on. Hey, let's do a quick little PSA. Hey, how you doing? All right. What do we got here? Summer camp's still going on through Chicago. August 3rd through the 7th. Fairly Scary Tales for ages 6 to 10. The summer camps offer your littles, teens, and everything in between. They've got parents calling it the best kept secret in Chicago. It's with the Looking Glass Theater. That's Looking Glass Theater in Chicago. August 3rd through the 7th, there's Fairy Scary Tales, ages 6 to 10, with a dollop of magic and a pinch of peril. We're mixing up some fantastic new fairy tales. Venture into the woods as you build your own epic adventures with costumes, puppets, masks, and movement. 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For more information, go to lookingglasstheater.org. There are several more events as If By Magic, Acing the Audition, etc. continues through August with Looking Glass Theater. Summer camps offering littles, teens, and everything in between. The best kept secret in Chicago. 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It's WZRD 88.3 FM. And we're eventually going to play some of that music that we were talking about. So here it is right now.

Right on. It's WZRD Chicago 88.3 FM. We got a little bit of the Yard Act coming up next for you. Yard Act sent us their music a little while ago, and we're going to go play some of their older releases out of 2023. This is the Trench Coat Museum. Check them out. It's the Yard Act. 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If you're passionate about music and you want to share it with the rest of the wizarding world, we would love to hear what you're producing. Music. 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

And when I'm gone, I want all of my trench coats framed and my knackered boots and dirty glasses tastefully arranged on the plinths in between. Cos when they get to the final exhibition that celebrates my good name, I want you to be on display too, cos all that really remains of me is you.

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How is your afternoon cooking up? 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We got the dance step movement out here and we're having a good time. So we're going to keep the beats live. We're going to keep things hot. 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

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That is Fastbacks. The question is no. That's the name of the Sub Pop album released at some point in the past. You know, we always ask and try to find out when these records were released, but, you know, sometimes the inner... Look at all of the words in the tiny print in this entire little spread that you got. Oh, did you know the Fastbacks are an unreconstructed punk band, or maybe unconstructed, period, and also full of pop? They're not ashamed to cover Sweet, Still in Love with the Buzzcocks, and a sense of fun. The thrill of breaking loose is almost always near the center of their songs. Cool stuff. Now, have you ever had a dream about a car that you've never owned? There's a car that's in the back of our brain. We might be talking about it later on this set. We're going to be running through the afternoon period with y'all. It's about 4:18 right now. We got a few 45s that we're going to play that are non-E, and we may jump into a fun little, hey, guess this theme, which should be pretty simple. So if you guess the theme, we'll see. Yeah, there's a word there. Whatever we end up playing in the later half, it's free form. We don't usually do block program, but we're gonna have a little fun. We're gonna jump into something that's like, oh hey, guess what we're doing here is a theme. Oh, theme, not scene. Okay, we gotta stop reading while we're talking on the radio. All right, we're gonna listen to the Semi Beings coming up next. This is out of our 45 vault. We have nearly 50,000 records physically here in our Wizard Studio, one of the nation's largest physical archives, nation's longest freeform station. 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We do Thursday Night Live. We had a band last night out here. The New Goo was playing fantastic music. Check out The New Goo. They played yesterday at 10 p.m. We usually do Thursday Night Live-ish from 10 p.m.-ish. Till whenever. Sometimes it's on Sunday, but you know, you aim for what you aim for. You know, it's The Wizard, where you never know what to expect, and we aim to keep it that way. 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New Goo yesterday played. What else do we have? A lot of music. 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Yeah, we just listened to a song about being in, so we're going to talk about that. It's I Am and In by the Semi-Beings. Semi-Beings off of Inkling Radio, or Inkling Labels, in September of 1994. So without further ado, let's keep on keeping on. 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

0: On July 1st, 2024, the Supreme Court gave former presidents almost complete immunity from criminal prosecution. After taking office for a second term in 2025, Donald Trump has been using this power like a mob boss, shaking down tech companies, law firms, universities, and the media. His regime has ignored court orders. He's appointed loyalists to key positions, using the levers of power for his own agenda and vendettas. My guest is Barbara McQuaid. She served as a U.S. attorney for the Eastern District of Michigan and is a professor of law at the University of Michigan. In her book, The Fix, she takes on Trump and his cronies. Barbara, thank you so much for talking with me.
1: Oh, thanks, Marianne. I'm very happy to be with you.
0: The Department of Justice is under the executive branch, and this is one of the ways Trump is pushing through an authoritarian agenda. He signed an executive order designating Antifa or anti-fascists as a domestic terrorist organization, and he also put out a memo known as NSPM-7, which assigns federal agencies to, quote, investigate, prosecute, and disrupt protesters engaging in anti-capitalism, anti-fascism, and anti-Americanism. Now, the Prairie Land trial was the first of one of these tests of this policy. Are you familiar with that case?
1: Yes, I am. It's an interesting case because certainly crimes were committed in that case. They vandalized an ICE detention center. One even fired an AK-47 at a federal officer. So I don't want to minimize the seriousness of that case. But I think one of the things that the Justice Department did in that case was to advance this false narrative that the danger of domestic terrorism comes only from the left and that it comes from an organized group called Antifa. As Christopher Wray, the former FBI director, once testified, Antifa is a movement. It's not an organization. To think of Antifa is to think of feminism or the patriarchy. It's an idea. It is not a group. Now, this group was charged as a conspiracy. They do appear to have made plans to show up there to protest and to do things like slash tires and do other things that do amount to vandalism. The bait and switch here is by suggesting that this was all about providing material support to Antifa. It's mentioned in the indictment. It has no legal consequence whatsoever. What has legal consequence is a conspiracy to attack a federal government facility, including this shot with an automatic weapon. And so by using a different statute, that is providing material support of a crime of terrorism, and the underlying crime of terrorism was assault of a federal officer, they were able to obtain convictions here. But I think there's a little bit of a spin on this that is manipulative, that is furthering this narrative that this is all some left-wing organized conspiracy against America, when I just don't think there's any evidence of that.
0: One of the people who was sentenced wasn't even at the protest. He was sentenced for 30 years in prison for moving a box of pamphlets.
1: Yeah, these sentences seem to me quite excessive. Conspiracy law can be very far-reaching. As long as you agree that some member of the group will commit the crime, even if the crime isn't committed, as long as there is some overt act in furtherance of the conspiracy, that can be enough. But these sentences strike me as really out of whack. The man who pulled the trigger and hit a federal officer didn't kill him.
0: By the way, the federal officer is fine.
1: Well, yes, but attempting to kill a federal officer is a serious offense. And I think that person deserves serious punishment. But it appears that the others did not intend for that to happen, were not aware that that was going to happen. There was no death that occurred. It strikes me that those sentences are excessive. I'm sure they will appeal both for procedural issues of whether the terrorism enhancement was appropriate in this case and for substantive reasonableness. The attackers on January 6th, who engaged in seditious conspiracy, like Stuart Rhodes and some others, were getting sentences in the high teens and low 20s of years, not 30 or 50 or 100 years. This strikes me as a little bit out of whack.
0: I think it's pretty obvious that what they're trying to do here is they're trying to intimidate protesters. And that's really worrying because the judicial system is going along with it. And to say that people are terrorists if they are anti-capitalist, anti-fascist, or anti-American, how does that even work? You can't speak out against capitalism?
1: So you can speak out. The issue is about conduct. But I think you raise a very good point, which is that executive order, I agree, is designed, I think, to intimidate people who have progressive views from speaking out because they're afraid they will end up just like these people. Now, these people did not simply speak out or have certain views. They worked together to plan an attack on a federal facility, and that's the difference. We've also seen other instances of these cases fall apart in Chicago, the Broadview 6 case, which was a group of people who were, I think by some accounts, interfering with the movement of a federal agent, but a case that was also overcharged and where there was grand jury abuse, again, in what appears to be an effort to deter people from engaging in protest. But I think people need to understand the difference between peaceful protest and committing crimes. Just as the people who attacked the US Capitol on January 6th, and some have portrayed as simply exercising their First Amendment rights, they weren't charged because they were exercising their First Amendment rights. They were charged because they assaulted police officers, or they trespassed, or they damaged property. You have to really separate the conduct from the viewpoint and the statements. And I think that's an important lesson when anybody goes out to peacefully protest, that it must be peaceful. You know, civil disobedience can be persuasive, but it has consequences. Rosa Parks went to jail for refusing to go to the back of the bus, and her statement got a lot of attention because she did go to jail. But she did go to jail as a result of that. So we don't have the ability to violate laws with impunity if we are going to break laws or, you know, damage property or harm other people. There will be legal consequences for that.
0: Unless you are actually part of the government, in which case, if you're an ICE agent, you can shoot somebody in cold blood and there's no consequences at all.
1: Yeah, I think that is deeply disturbing. The two incidents that we saw in Minnesota with Alex Pretti and Renee Good, the fact that there was no federal investigation for those shootings is really appalling to me. The standard to prove those kinds of cases criminally is very, very high. You have to show that a person deliberately deprived someone of their civil rights. Not that they panicked, not that they made a bad decision, not that they just made human error, but they deliberately tried to kill this person. I think there's a case to be made that that happened in both of those cases. It would be important to investigate. It would be important to know everything that was said and done, but they did no investigation whatsoever. And again, I think, as you have said, part of that is this effort to intimidate people. If somebody gets shot once in a while, maybe that is a deterrent for people to prevent them from engaging in political protest. But I think in Minneapolis, it really had the opposite effect. I think it had a galvanizing effect on the community, who suddenly had very good moral clarity about what was happening. And their continued protest is what drove out Greg Bovino, who was the head of Customs and Border Protection there, who was engaging in some very aggressive tactics. So I think that one takeaway is that peaceful protest works. You just have to make sure that you're not committing crimes of violence or property damage along the way.
0: Our lovely Supreme Court has given us so many gifts. They recently ruled that border agents can treat returning green card holders as applicants for admission, allowing the detention of lawful permanent residents with unproven criminal allegations. How is this legal?
1: Don't know that this is going to stand because one of the things that the Trump administration tried to do in the first administration, Trump's first term in office, was to deny admission to green card holders. These are permanent lawful residents of the United States. They are considered U.S. persons, and that means they get due process rights. And so before you can take away someone's life, liberty, or property, you have to give them a hearing, fair notice, and an impartial arbiter. And it doesn't sound like that is being done. And so I think that that is teed up for legal challenge. And I think there's a strong argument that those green card holders should prevail, that at the very least, they're entitled to a hearing in court before there can be adverse action taken against them.
0: One of the things I really like about your book is the way the first half you go through all of the outrageous behavior that the Trump administration has been indulging in. And in the second half, you go over some of the things that we can do once the circus leaves town. A big part of how Trump got elected was the Citizens United decision. Can you just give a brief overview of what that is and how that helped to elect Trump?
1: Yes. So the Supreme Court ruled about 15 years ago now that it is a violation of the First Amendment to prevent corporations or other organizations from making expenditures or to even limit the amount of those expenditures. And since that time, we have seen just an explosion of super PACs and dark money. And so, for example, it's what allows Elon Musk to spend $270 million on Trump's campaign in Pennsylvania. For individuals, there's a limit on how much any of us can contribute to a candidate, but it's a real bypass of that system to just say, well, I'm not contributing to Donald Trump. I'm just spending my own money because that is a way I get to communicate speech. And so we saw Elon Musk spend all this money. But when you are funding ads, it's essentially a pass-through. You are essentially putting money in his pocket to say, I'll pay for your ads for you. Imagine if somebody paid all your bills and they said, well, I'm not giving her, it's not a donation, it's just an expenditure. I'm just paying all her bills. That would free your money to use for other things. And so as a result, we have seen just this explosion of big money, dark money, PAC money that influences elections. It goes back to a case from the 1970s called Buckley versus Valeo that also talked about money as speech. And I think they really missed the boat there. Now that we have seen how this is shaken out and we have seen changes in circumstances, I think that is a valid reason to overturn Citizens United to restore meaningful limits on campaign expenditures. I don't think people should be allowed to spend more than $20 on the candidate of their choice. If we had numbers like that, it would allow everybody to participate. Instead, if you're very wealthy in this country, the crypto industry now has all kinds of PACs, PAC money, and they're very influential in congressional races, and they can destroy careers on the basis of political advertising. So it's a serious problem. I think, one, it can be overturned. I don't think that's going to happen anytime soon with this Congress. We are starting to see some states come up with some creative solutions. I know in Montana and Hawaii, they have plans where they are changing the benefits of being a corporation and forbidding corporations from making political expenditures. If you're incorporated in those states, corporations are just a creation of state law. And so they have taken away that power, which I think is very creative. In my home state of Michigan, there's a ballot initiative to remove that power from utilities that have monopoly power in the state of Michigan because it's been conferred by the state. Our utility is able to fund candidates and causes and pay for political ads in a way that can be very deceptive and misleading. So those are some good starts. Senator Jeanne Shaheen of New Hampshire has actually proposed a constitutional amendment to say that we should overturn the results of Citizens United and permit reasonable limits on campaign donations and expenditures. I think that would be a great thing. One of the real flaws, I think, of the original case law was this idea that money is speech and therefore protected by the First Amendment, because it really misses the parallel idea that is also a constitutional right, and that is one person, one vote. And when billionaires or corporations are able to influence the outcome of elections in such a skewed way, I think they're really disempowering the rest of us to have the same rights to vote.
0: One of the other problems that's really astounding to me is the amount of gerrymandering that's been going on. And it's been openly discussed as we're doing this because we know we can't win the elections, and the gerrymandering needs to be stopped. How does that happen?
1: Yeah, first let me talk about the concept big picture, and then I can talk specifically about gerrymandering. I think one of the things that we have seen in this era of Trump is that winning is all that matters. Respecting democratic norms, respecting the separation of powers, respecting the two-party system has gone by the wayside. It is all about a naked and raw assertion of power. And that would make the founding fathers roll in their graves. They were all about restraint. They were all about anti-monarchy. They were all about virtue, and they were about preventing corruption. And by corruption, they just meant the values of leading our country with integrity. And so gerrymandering is the antithesis of this. The Supreme Court ruled in a case called Rucho a few years ago that political gerrymandering is permissible, or at least that the courts are powerless to change it because that's a political decision. Justice Elena Kagan wrote that that's just crazy. It's antithetical to democracy. And of course, they should be able to strike it down as illegal. But nonetheless, she was in the minority. And so now we have this ability for states to gerrymander if they want to. And then most recently, the court ruled that even if it has a disparate effect on race, for example, once majority black districts get gerrymandering out of existence, as long as it was just an effect and not the intent to do that, that's okay too. So it's really changed the landscape of what's happening in terms of political gerrymandering. We saw Tennessee gerrymander in the Memphis area to break up Memphis as one voting block and bust it up into three groups that combines little pieces of Memphis with large pieces of suburbs, such that black voters in Memphis no longer have one district that they can control. So this idea of, slicing it up in various ways to empower one party or the other is now permissible and highly sought after. I think it's terrible, and I think we've entered a nuclear arms race for this. The other thing is we're supposed to only redistrict every 10 years after the census. And instead, at President Trump's demand, Texas decided to do it mid-decade, and some other states have now followed suit. California and Virginia, in an effort to counter what they're seeing of Republicans trying to pick up some seats in the House, had elections that voted in favor of gerrymandering to favor the Democratic Party. But I think it's anti-democratic no matter who does it, no matter which party does it. One solution to that is something we've done in my home state of Michigan. We've seen it in a few other states, and that is an independent citizens redistricting commission. This was created in Michigan about 8 years ago. And the idea is you recruit people who are just interested in serving their state. They are not affiliated with any political party. There are some seats that are held by Republicans, some seats that are held by Democrats, some seats that are held by independents. And they get to work on redistricting and they look at maps and they do it based on common sense things like respecting city and county boundaries and making them roughly the same size and making them contiguous and respecting communities of interest. And as a result of that, the first election after those districts were created, voters elected to the state house, the state senate, and the governor's office, all Democrats for the first time in 40 years, because it finally reflected the will of the people. And so I think that kind of redistricting is just good government and should be done throughout the country. I think that if ordinary people could be brought in to understand the impact of Citizens United and the impact of gerrymandering, I think most people would be on board with good government. I think it is politicians and people who want to control us and our money and our votes and our policy who are skewing the playing field to their advantage. And so I think that we could get popular support for these things if we could go out and really educate people about what's happening.
2: That's the tough part because one of the things that Trump has done is go after the media.
1: Yeah.
2: And unless they go out and look for different voices, they're living in a world that's very different from what's really out there. I'm amazed at how much he's been able to use threats from the FCC against companies to get them to toe the line. Is there any way to rein that in?
1: Yeah, it's very interesting. It reminds me a lot of what we saw in Hungary with Viktor Orban, who was ultimately defeated at the ballot box, slowly, one by one, damaging the free press by attacking members of the media. And we've seen this across the board, as you've said, with the FCC threatening licenses. We've seen a ban of the Associated Press from the White House press pool simply for refusing to go along with Donald Trump's demand to refer to the Gulf of Mexico as the Gulf of America. We've seen these frivolous lawsuits against media companies, and then media companies kind of caving in some instances. And I think perhaps they are making a business decision that it's worthwhile to pay $6 million to resolve a defamation suit, because what they really want is approval of the big merger they're doing with some other media giant that's worth $10 billion. And so it's the price you pay to do business. And I think that is really to the detriment of the American people, who need credible voices in the media. There certainly still are some credible voices in the media, but we've got Fox News that, as we know, paid a $787 million settlement for false claims it made relating to a stolen election in 2020. And there's still plenty of false information or misleading information that's out there. Even media companies that kind of both sides some of these kinds of outrageous situations, there's just no evidence that the Biden administration, for example, did anything to weaponize the Justice Department. And yet, very often, when I do media interviews and I point out what I think is abuses at the Department of Justice, they even say, well, what about our listeners who might think that the Biden administration did the same thing? Like, why are you giving them that airtime? There's just no evidence of that. But I agree that, that's a problem. But ultimately, Viktor Orban lost his election in Hungary, I think in part because people had had enough. They saw through it. And Peter Magyar, who won there, campaigned on this idea that the president was corrupt and that he had governed through hate and fear, and it was time to move on and restore some national unity. Maybe we can find a candidate who can share that vision here.
2: Yeah, that would be great. But there has to be trust in the elections. And that's why a lot of what's going on around claiming that there's been voter fraud, which is different from election fraud. I forget who bought Dominion Software, the company that runs a lot of the election machines in the United States, is a big Trump supporter. And all of that software is not visible. The idea that there's people coming in who aren't qualified to vote one by one seems to be capturing people's imagination. But the idea that these corporations are going in and committing massive amount of fraud by putting in tens of thousands of votes in an instant, no one seems to be talking about that.
1: Well, we certainly haven't seen any evidence that that's happened. The other thing that is available for people if they believe that there is election fraud occurring is audits, recounts, and lawsuits. You may recall that Donald Trump tried all those things in 2020 and failed across the board, and nonetheless persisted in his claims that Dominion voting systems, there was some whole Hugo Chavez and Italy and all kinds of things were connected and trying to flip votes from Trump to Biden. There's just never any evidence of that. But if there is any claim that there is some kind of malicious counting of votes going on, candidates do have the ability to seek recounts. They know from their polling data pretty closely how an election should come out in most communities. And if there's something that is askew, they have the ability to seek a recount or file a lawsuit for voter fraud if those numbers don't add up. So I think there are avenues for us if there are concerns about election fraud. I think that just as the Justice Department once enjoyed a presumption of regularity, I think our elections should also enjoy a presumption of regularity unless and until we see evidence of fraud. And we've just never seen it. A handful of people who are not eligible to vote every year, not in any kind of number that changes the outcome of the election. And we know about them because we catch them and they get prosecuted. So I just don't think it's a problem. I think what Donald Trump is doing right now is trying to advance that false narrative that it is out there. Seizing ballots in Fulton County, Georgia. There was recently a search warrant executed at an Ohio voter registration group. They're seeking voting records in a number of swing states. I don't know what that's all about, but I think part of it is just making this concept front of mind so that if Trump or Republicans lose badly in the midterms, he can start claiming voter fraud, election fraud, and other kinds of things because he can never admit he lost. So he has to have somebody to blame it on.
2: There's a number of things that you outline in the book we can do after the elections when we have a Congress that is actually willing to stand up and do things. One of them is proportional representation. What is that and how would that help us?
1: Yeah, so this is an idea. It's actually used in some states, so it's not completely foreign, but it's an idea advocated by some political scientists. And it is an effort to create more competition in seats for Congress. The idea would be instead of having just one member of Congress from our district, we might have, say, five. And so in my home state of Michigan, where I'm represented quite capably, by Congresswoman Debbie Dingell, a Democrat. She's got a lock on that seat. She'll have that seat for as long as she wants it. And something like 85% of congressional seats around the country are entrenched like that. They're either solidly red or solidly blue. And there's a candidate who's got it, and they're going to be there until they decide to relinquish the seat. And so to put a little more competition and a little more battle of ideas at play, instead of just one a member of Congress representing me in Michigan in my district, maybe we would have five. And so if my district is, say, hypothetically 60% Democrat and 40% Republican, currently Debbie Dingell gets elected and she goes off to Congress and represents us. But there's 40% of her district who's not really having their values represented because they're Republicans and they've got this Democrat in the House. So with this 60-40 split, three Democrats would get elected, two Republicans would get elected, and they would go represent the people of my district in Washington. And so everybody would get their values represented and their ideas represented there. The other effect it might have is over time, it may be that we end up with a broader mix of ideas there and a broader mix of representation. Maybe it even leads to the creation of new parties, some on the far right, some on the far left, some more in the middle, whatever we want to call them. And that's good for democracy too, because when you have more ideas at the table, you are going to have to engage in compromise. And it won't be this sort of either or us versus them gridlock, I think, that we see today.
2: Another thing you address in the book is the way Trump has used emergencies to bring in policies that normally would not fly. What kind of emergency powers has he been using, and how can we stop that?
1: Because we need an executive to be able to make decisions when there is a genuine emergency, Congress has passed a number of statutes that give the president powers as the commander in chief. There's the Insurrection Act, there's the Alien Enemies Act, and some others. And I think the flaw in them that we have seen and that Trump has exploited is that the language is very, very broad. And I think Congress ought to take a look at some of these statutes and make it clear the circumstances under which they can be used. You want to have a little flexibility so a president can be nimble in certain situations. But for example, calling up the National Guard to address peaceful protests in Los Angeles by declaring an emergency, ultimately that lost. But in the meantime, for many months, we had National Guardsmen on the ground in Los Angeles. The Alien Enemies Act is something that President Trump invoked. It uses the word invasion, and he claimed that immigrants are invading our country at our border, and therefore he was able to summarily deport them, all those men he sent off to El Salvador to that terrorist prison there without any due process. I think we need to clarify what is meant by invasion. My understanding is it meant military invasion, not just some individuals who were fleeing gang violence in their home and entered our country without legal documentation. The Insurrection Act, which he has not invoked, but there was some thought that he might in both Chicago and Minneapolis, and that would allow the military to act like the police, conduct arrests and searches and other kinds of things. Again, it's very vague about whenever there is a rebellion or an insurrection, the president has these powers. Let's be very specific about what those things are. And I think Congress now has a chance to revise those statutes to provide more clarity so that when we have a power-hungry executive in the White House, his ability to use those things require much more than just, he feels like it.
2: 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My guest is Barbara McQuaid, and we've been talking about her book, The Fix. Barbara, thank you so much.
1: Thanks, Marianne. It's been my great pleasure to be with you.
3: 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Thank you so much for that wonderful non-entertainment break. 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We got a track over here we've been sitting on for like 4 hours now. It's the bitterest pill. Off of the album The Jam, 1982. We also got some wizards in the house right now.
4: Hello.
3: They're picking out some music. They're doing some of their apprenticeship work. They do a lot of behind the scenes stuff. We have a wonderful community here at The Wizard. Like, seriously, everybody here is super cool. So they're gonna pick out a bunch of music. You've probably heard them do stuff in the past. We shifted up into a new direction. There are those NFAs you're not allowed to say. But we're feeling comfortable. We're having a good time. So you're going to carry us on through 5 p.m. We're going to play a few tracks and do a little cleanup crew. So take it on. We're going to play Bitterest Pill. We've got a War cover. Remix? Remaster? Oh, you do. It's the Bitterest Pill. You do the research on Google.

0: 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We are moving in. We are moving out. It's 5/17, July 31st, 2026. What are you thinking about playing? What's one of your favorite artists? What's one of your favorite artists to listen to? Like, after a long day, like, you're tired, you know, it's like you're coming home from work. It's 5 p.m., you know what I mean?
1: Bryson Taylor?
0: Okay. I'm gonna pretend I know what that is. No. 21 million monthly listeners on Spotify. What's a song where they're not gonna say a word that's a really mean word that the FCC will be sad about? We're gonna go ahead and listen to "I'll Be Home for Christmas." Nah, we can't do that. Star Signs?
1: Not a bad song.
0: You know the song?
1: A little bit, not too much, but you know.
0: It's a song. So we're going to go ahead and listen to a song at the Wizard. Let's go. Thanks, Wizard. Let's do it.

Sometimes we ask ourselves, are we even compatible? Is this even rational behavior? But I'm out of time. I'll see you later.

0: Say what you gotta say.
1: Yeah, what you gotta say, wizard?
2: Hold on, wizard.
1: Hello, wizards.
0: Hey, wizard.
1: Wizard.
0: Let's go.
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0: 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She had this when she was 17.
1: The way she saw things going, it wasn't a good environment to raise a kid. 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
0: Over the years, I came to know the full story of what really happened, and she had us when she was 17. 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
1: The way she saw things going, it wasn't a good environment to raise a kid. 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

0: 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I'm Salwa Khan, producer and host of Mothering Earth in Wimberley, Texas. Today on Sprouts, a story of change. It's the story of a young farmer in Iowa, Tanner Faberg, who grew up on his family's 25-acre farm, where Tanner and his brothers and sisters helped in the vegetable garden and orchard. Later, it became a commercial venture, where the family raised hogs for a large pork integrator from North Carolina. This is a system where family farmers sign a contract to raise large numbers of animals for huge companies known as integrators, because the entire process is integrated and controlled by that company. The integrator brings young animals to the farm and provides feed and veterinary care, while farmers do the hard work of raising the livestock until the animals are ready to go to the slaughterhouse. This provides a predictable income for the small farmer, as well as a prodigious amount of animal waste, not exactly a bonus. Tanner Faberg had studied sustainability in college and was concerned about the environment and global warming. He was living in Des Moines, Iowa, and working on sustainability issues and looking for a way to change things on the family farm when he came across a program called Transformation. Transformation is a project of an organization called Mercy for Animals, which aims to end factory farming. Faberg recalls how his family's farm went from a homestead to a factory farm.
1: We'd have a big garden, we'd have a fruit orchard, chickens, and we'd harvest from the garden. Pretty much every meal had something from the farm. I'd go out in the morning and collect eggs, and we'd harvest the apples and pears. That was the lifestyle until I was, I think, 9 years old. That's when Wendell Murphy came knocking on the door, presenting an offer. Wendell Murphy, that was at the time, Murphy Farms. They were one of the big pork integrators at the time that kind of really kicked off contract farming and factory farming and the CAFO revolution. They were coming out of North Carolina. They saw an opportunity, I think, for easy access to affordable feed for the pigs, because obviously Iowa has a lot of corn and soybeans. So they're moving in, and they saw we had some land, and they really just kind of knocked on the door and said, "Hey, we have this amazing offer for you. We will help out with this loan. We have the blueprints for these two buildings. We'll build it for you. You sign this contract, and after maybe a decade, you'll pay off the loan. You'll be making great money." And to my parents, my dad was, working a graveyard shift as a welder. We're just below the poverty line, I think, which is okay at the time. It was a great childhood. But I think my parents were kind of looking towards the future, and a big goal of theirs was to help their kids get through college. They didn't go to college. They wanted their kids to go to college and then possibly retire someday, which they weren't really on a path to do that. And this deal at the time sounded pretty sweet to them. Two hog confinement buildings, 1,100 head each. It's contract farming, so you get a guaranteed paycheck no matter what the price of pork is. The lifestyle kind of changed. It was, there's a lot of chores associated with it.

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You were just listening to James White and the Blacks' Sax Maniac. If you are interested in any of the songs you just heard today, we will have all the songs displayed up on the Spinatron, which is WZRDspinatron.com. Pretty positive. Hopefully I got that right. right now we'll be transitioning into 1991 by Derek Fane. Hope you guys enjoy.